Depeche Mode, Personal Jesus Acoustic. A great way to start out the show tonight. Their frontman, Dave Gahan, just showing that he comes from an era where there was no auto-tune. And that man never needed it. What an exquisite voice. My name is Wendy Rollins. This is the First State Mixtape. So I got a track for you here that I want you to check out. This is Floette from Arlo Parks. And you may know that song, but this is a different version of it that she put together. And as a heads up, she is going to be in Philadelphia at the end of the month. She's got a show out there. Highly recommended you check her out. Here it is now.

minutes since I've played that one. I still love that track. Alex Clare, that guy's got a big voice. The song is Too Close. It is on the First State mixtape. Wendy Rollins here with you. I'm still kicking myself that I have not seen this music documentary on Counting Crows that came out, I think it was December 25. And it is all about their album, August and Everything After. It's called Have You Seen Me Lately? And it looks phenomenal. And this album was just devastatingly good. You could still listen to it front to back. This is a track that was not intended for radio, but still stands. This is Omaha.

It's from Kings of Leon. It's called Pyro. It's on the First State mixtape. I am your host, and you can find me on Instagram at Wendy Rollins. I am not on any other social media because I can't. I just can't do it, which is why I'm still making mixtapes, right? Priorities. This one is from Future Islands. It's called Seasons.

He goes by Freak Slug off the second album, Amulet. The song is Girl Intentions. And those lyrics, you might be thinking to yourself, wait a minute, wait, where do I know this from? You do. You probably know that song quite well. The original, coming up right after this.

0: In her quest to win a teen weightlifting medal, Samantha has to beat a catty rival. But in her graphic novel, Raise the Bar, Fernanda Frick wanted to do away with cliche girl fights.
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4: You're listening to the First State Mixtape. My name is Wendy Rollins. So earlier we heard a track from Freak Slug, the song called Girl Intentions. The line, I'm just a girl whose intentions are bad. And the melody, like some of it seems familiar, but where? Well, the song is called Don't Let Me Be Misunderstood. Now, the version I'm going to play for you is from The Animals, which came out in 1965. It was originally written for Nina Simone in 1964. There's a bunch of different versions, but again, this is the one I want to play for you, because it's one of my favorites. Check it out.

It's one of those bands I wish more people knew about. They're called Dive, and if you're looking them up, it's spelled D-I-I-V. The upcoming album it's going to be called Zirp, which is spelled Z-I-R-P. I know, they're not making it easy for you. And that's coming out on October 30th. The track is called The Fountain. It's got shoegazy vibe that I really dig. My name is Wendy Rollins here on the First State Mixtape. I think it was just last week, like Foo Fighters and Queens of the Stone Age were in town, and I was thinking about the supergroup that they made, Them Crooked Vultures. It was Dave Grohl from Foo Fighters, back on drums, Josh Homme from Queens of the Stone Age, and John Paul Jones from frickin' Led Zeppelin. I mean, this was a powerhouse. And I will tell you, one of the greatest things I ever saw was that group play live at the Electric Factory. I mean, like a couple hundred people. It was a sweat lodge in there. And people were freaking out. It was like a fever dream. One of the best things I've ever seen. This is Them Crooked Vultures. The song is called New.

Santi Gold, whose real name is Santi White. It's not that far of a stretch. This is the First State Mixtape, bringing back the art of the old school mixtape, just putting together some songs that I want you to hear, maybe some you know, maybe some you don't. This one I want to play for you is Grammatic with Stereo. It's going to sound a whole lot like the Black Keys. The Black Keys are not involved in this one. Again, Grammatic and Stereo. Check it out. It's called Badland Bandits.

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It's called 7563. It's from Florence Road. And if you have seen them, even though it's technically a new song, you may have already heard it. They've been playing that song live, I think, for about 2 years. And they finally got into the studio to record it. I love the way it sounds. It's on the First State mixtape. Wendy Rollins here with you. Right now, a song that, you know, sometimes I just put stuff into the playlist here that's just a mood. I mean, this song has been around for decades, and I don't know, it devastates me every time I hear it. So of course I want to share it with you. Cause sometimes you want something heavy. You want something that's just gonna sink into your spine. And, I think this is one of those songs. This is Peter Gabriel. It's called Mercy Street.

0: particularly in that recording, like, it kind of reminds me of Brandi Carlile, a little bit of Sinead O'Connor. Interestingly enough, the album is called I Am Both. And I did get an opportunity to see her live, and, like, the album title is very fitting, because some of her tracks were just straight up rock, and then some of them actually leaned more country. So, a highly versatile artist. I strongly suggest you check out more from her, because almost every song is going to be different in a really great way. Coming up, the first song featuring rap vocals to ever hit number one. And it was a woman.
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0: It's the First State Mixtape, and we were talking earlier about the first song featuring rap vocals to reach number one. Now, a lot of people immediately go to the Sugar Hill Gang, Rapper's Delight, which I'm pretty sure was just the first in general. That came out in 1979. However, it did not hit number one, even though we all know that's the song, right? It was in 1980 that Blondie released Rapture. And that song was an absolute game changer, because that became a number one song. And that's when people realized, okay, this wasn't a one-off with Sugar.

one of my favorite albums when it came out, like front to back, M83. I mean, just extraordinary. The whole thing was just like a mood. Like, it made you feel like it wasn't just an album, like it was a soundtrack. And I'm so excited because M83 has just announced a new album called I Wrote You a Letter that's coming in September. We'll see where that goes. I also hope there's going to be a tour to follow that because they're amazing live. This is the First State Mixtape. My name is Wendy Rollins. Right now I've got a track for you from Veruca Salt. Now, Veruca Salt was the name of the band, but Veruca Salt was also the character in the Willy Wonka book. But then they had a song that was called Seether, and then there was a band that named themselves after the song Seether. Okay, I'm just gonna play it.

We were talking super groups earlier with them Crooked Vultures, and so figured throw this one in the mix as well. Known as the Dead Weather. So in the mix, you have Jack White, The Kills' Alison Mosshart, Queen's The Stone Age guitarist Dean Fertitta, and The Rockin' Tour's Jack Lawrence. And you get that. Oh my God. I really wish they would bring that band back, but I think it would be really hard to get all those people and those schedules back on the same page again. My name is Wendy Rollins. This has been the First State Mixtape. Thanks so much for joining us. And as always, thanks to producer Mark for putting this together. He is also the host of Hometown Heroes. Check that show out. He's always got some great music for you. I am going to close out with a classic from The. It's called This Is The Day.

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and you are listening to Culture Caravan, a show about global music. I'm your host, Janine Rasa. This week I've got music for you from Peru, from Chile, from Papua New Guinea, from Belize, from Cambodia, from Japan, from Portugal. We're going everywhere. Keep your dial where it is.

South Africa's Lucky Dubé off his 1995 album Trinity. The track is Puppet Master. And to give you some context, the referendum to end apartheid was in 1992 and Nelson Mandela was elected in 1994.

You are listening to Culture Caravan, a show about global music that's produced in part with the good folks at WNCW in Spindale, North Carolina. And you, gentle listener, may be listening to it at The Summit FM in Akron, Ohio, or WUTC from Chattanooga, Tennessee. And not to tell you all my deep, dark secrets, but I did used to live in Elyria when I was in high school, and my aunt lives near Murfreesboro, Tennessee. So, hey, we are all family here on the radio. Today, we're going to go back to the vaults. Next week, and actually in the next several weeks, you're going to get all kinds of fabulous brand new music. But today, we're going to go get a little nostalgic, and we'll be all over the globe. In fact, in this first set, we are going to hear the legendary Jamaican guitarist Ernest Ranglin. We're going to go to Belize to hear Andy Palacio. Ah, rest in music, Andy. And his group, the Garifuna Collective, off of their album Watina. And we're going to start off with a fabulous singer. I really love his stuff. George Telek, who goes by the stage name Telek. This is his the title track to his album, Aga.

0: That was Senegalese duo Pape and Shake, the title track from their 2002 album Mariama. Right before that, we had Ernest Ranglin doing his really famous track Surfin'. That originally came out in 1979 on a 7-inch record produced by Studio One, one of Jamaica's most famous labels. And then it was re-released on Telarc with a compilation album of Ernest Ranglin's music, which is also called Surfin'. In the middle, of course, we heard Andy Palacio and the Griffin, a collective from Belize. That's the last album that Andy Palacio did. Of course, we started off that set going to Papua New Guinea to hear George Telec do the title track to his album Agave. I've got more music for you right after this break.
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0: In this set, we'll spend some time in Spanish and Portuguese-speaking countries. We'll go to Peru, Portugal, Chile, and we'll start out in Brazil with Rosa Passos doing a track Chegada Saudade from her 2004 album Amorosa, and Yo-Yo Ma is on cello.

0: having a great time playing you some of my favorite tunes from my own collection. That is Maria Londo. And if you recognize Maria Londo being the name of the song, Maria Londo, she works alone, is what it means. And that singer was Susana Baca, the famous Afro-Peruvian singer off a fantastic compilation called Afro-Peruvian Classics, The Soul of Black Peru. Before that, we went to Portugal to listen to Fado music. That was the beautiful singer Ana Moura with her track Eu Quero off of her 2006 album Aconteu. And in the middle, Mariana Montalvo from Chile doing Nacer en Algún Lugar off of her album Cantos del Alma. And that song is about, like, does it really matter where you're born? And we started off that set, of course, with Rosa Passos doing a song, Chegada Saudade, with the incomparable Yo-Yo Ma on cello. In the next set, we'll go to Japan, Cambodia, and Morocco.
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0: Of course, you are listening to Culture Caravan, and I'm your host, Janine Rossa. In this last set, we're going to start off with a very intriguing artist from Japan. Anti the Kunoichi is her stage name. And this is a song, Otona no Doa. And I asked my friend Miyako's daughter, Kira, to translate it for me, or to listen and tell me what it was about. And she says that it's really a song about a daughter whose parents want her to marry. And they keep bringing in these suitors who bring gifts for the parents, and the daughter never smiles. And one day a young man comes who plays a musical instrument, and the daughter smiles and loves it and wants him to come back. The parents don't want her to marry him because he's poor, and they force her to marry one of the men who brings gifts. And the

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And we just heard from the South African jazz group Tananas, an album I bought in South Africa years ago. The tracks are called Seven off of their CD, The Collection. And that middle track was from Cambodia. That's Master Kongde and Osh Savi off of the album called Mekong Delta Blues. And the name of that track is Missing My Youthful Beauty. Before that, and of course the start of the set, we heard Antti the Kunoichi doing Otuna no Doa. I'm your host, Janine Rossa. We've been digging back in the vaults, going to listen to some old and fantastic music. We're almost done with the show, but I've got one last one for you, and this is a track I really love. It's a 2019 remaster of an album that came out, gosh, when was this? 1993. The group's name is Radio Tarifa, and it's a collective of musicians from both Spain and Morocco. And they are blending the musical traditions of both of their countries, because when they were young, they could catch radio shows from each other's countries, and it's inspired their collaboration. This is off of their album Rumba Argelina, and the track is Oye Shina. Have a great week. I'll have new music for you next week here on Culture Caravan. And take care.

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4: 5:30 GMT. This is Weekend from the BBC World Service. Still to come, engaging with the Taliban in Afghanistan. They've been back in power for 5 years, so how best to deal with them? And one of Mexico's most important independent publishing houses announces its closure. A tragedy for the country's culture, says its backers, one of whom we'll speak to in this half hour. That's all after the world news.
5: BBC News with Fiona MacDonald. Ukraine's former defence minister Mikhailo Fedorov has told the BBC he stands by his call for nationwide elections, even though the country is at

0: From NPR News in Washington, D.C., this is Weekend Edition. I'm Aisha Roscoe. Good morning. This primary season has seen matchups between progressive and more moderate Democrats. Are any trends emerging? And a high-profile trial is raising questions about the support new mothers in crisis do and don't get.
1: It could be any one of us. Any one of us who have dealt with mental health, anxiety, depression, postpartum. I think we just know that any one of us could be sitting in her chair.
0: Plus, a new graphic novel takes us into the world of competitive weightlifting through the story of a teenage girl. It's Sunday, August 23rd. News is next.
2: Live from NPR News in Washington, I'm Louise Schiavone. Treasury Secretary Scott Bessent is expected to announce new aggressive sanctions against Iran on Monday, which President Trump has called Economic D-Day. Iran is warning that any country that participates in these efforts will be considered an enemy and targeted. NPR's Hadil Al-Shalshi reports.
3: President Trump has warned that the U.S. will wage new economic warfare against Iran this week. Iran has spent almost half a century weathering the weight of U.S. sanctions, with ordinary Iranians bearing the brunt of the consequences. Trump didn't outline details of the new punishment, but said that they would be, quote, unprecedented and aimed at forcing Iran to open the Strait of Hormuz. In an interview on state TV, Iran's new security chief said that Iran would, quote, harm the interests of surrounding countries if they joined Trump's new economic war. Iran has been targeting U.S. military installations in the Gulf and Jordan since the beginning of the war. Hadil Al-Shalchi, NPR News, Istanbul.
2: A unique first for the nation's capital is that National Mall becomes a racetrack. For the first time in America's 250-year history, IndyCar drivers will zoom down famous streets of Washington, D.C. as President Trump cheers them on. NPR's Ava Berger reports.
4: Yesterday, thousands of fans whipped their heads back and forth as cars zipped down Pennsylvania Avenue. On their practice runs, drivers went past the Capitol building and right by the National Gallery of Art. David Johnson traveled with his wife from Washington State to D.C. for the first time.
5: We waited a whole lifetime to be here for something like this. Never thought it would take place, and it's our 45th wedding anniversary.
4: Today, 25 drivers will race 147 laps. Not everyone is happy about the race. Critics worry about damage to nearby museum buildings and their artifacts. Still, Trump will wave the green flag today to start the historic Freedom 250 Grand Prix. Ava Berger, NPR News.
2: Nearly 33,000 residents in northwest Indiana are still without power 11 days after a deadly storm moved through the region. Now a class action lawsuit is in the works against the utility provider Northern Indiana Public Service Company for failing to maintain landscape around the power lines. Timmy Shelton is a resident of Gary, Indiana. He says it has been rough.
6: 12 days without power is insane. We've gone without for such a long time. We had to throw the food out of the refrigerator on about day three. And, you know, we just been having to maneuver.
2: The utility expects to have all power restored by some point on Tuesday. A wildfire burning in northwest Reno grew to an estimated 10,500 acres by last night, according to fire officials. About 1,000 homes are threatened with no immediate impact. Evacuation orders and warnings are in effect. This is NPR News.
7: For Delaware Public Media News in Dover, I'm Tom Byrne. The National Weather Service offers details on the tornado that hit Dover Thursday. The EF1 tornado in Dover touched down at 6:09 p.m. Thursday, 2 miles southwest of Dover. It traveled just over 3 miles in 5 minutes, reaching 100 yards wide with estimated peak winds between 100 and 110 miles per hour. There were no reported fatalities or injuries associated with the tornado. It delivered substantial damage to the Dover Little League baseball fields, then hit the city of Dover Van Sant generating station before passing through the downtown area and re-intensifying at the intersection of Kings Highway and North DuPont Highway, where it damaged the Super Lodge and Days Inn hotels on Route 13. The tornado then dissipated. The National Weather Service also confirms a second tornado near Marydale Thursday, but no details on that tornado were provided. The National Weather Service says it will release more details on that tornado later today. The Seaford School District will ask the state's Department of Education for more than $11 million for upgrades at Seaford High School. Delaware Public Media's Martin Matheny has more.
8: The district is applying for a certificate of necessity to help it cover expenses for new heating and air conditioning equipment at Seaford High. Doug Henry, the district's buildings and grounds supervisor, says they want to upgrade systems in some classroom wings, the cafeteria, and the auditorium.
9: We also went for the gymnasium at $2 million, but I'm pretty sure everybody was at graduation last year, and our units there can barely keep up anymore. We had capacity in there, and it got warm on us, and there wasn't a whole lot we could do.
8: If the Certificate of Necessity is approved by the Department of Education, the district would need to pay some $3.5 million of the project's cost. And to do that, they would have to go to the voters, said Superintendent Sharon DeGirolamo.
10: So if approved for the CN, we would then have to go to the public for referendum for the CN process.
8: The district's last successful referendum for operating expenses was in 2020. Martin Matheny, Delaware Public Media.
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7: I'm Louise Schiavone with these headlines. Efforts to forge a U.S.-Canada trade deal are dead, with both sides blaming each other. Now the two nations are imposing matching 50% tariffs. Treasury Secretary Scott Bessent is expected to announce new aggressive sanctions against Iran tomorrow, which President Trump has called Economic D-Day. Iran is warning any country that participates will be considered an enemy and targeted. Tropical storm Mokay is heading toward Hilo, Hawaii, with strong winds and heavy rain. The Big Island is expected to bear the brunt of the storm. Residents there are still recovering from Hurricane Lala with its wind and flooding damage. I'm Louise Schiavone, NPR News, Washington.

0: From NPR News in Washington, D.C., this is Weekend Edition. I'm Aisha Roscoe. Good morning. The war with Iran is disrupting global oil markets. Could pipelines ease the supply crunch? And dating apps can't live with them, just live without them? More people are dropping off the apps and trying to find love IRL.
1: When I've interviewed people about this, when I survey them, they are often talking about missing that magical element, that moment of seeing someone across the room and really starting to feel that connection.
0: And a new movie about vengeance and bees in the American West. It's Sunday, August 23rd. News is next.
2: Live from NPR News in Washington, I'm Louise Schiavone. President Trump is changing his approach to Iran in an effort to get that country to agree to his terms for a peace deal. NPR's Mara Liasson reports.
3: Months of bombing haven't worked to subdue Iran, and with no obvious face-saving off-ramp, the president is now turning to economic pressure. Trump is threatening a, quote, economic D-Day, saying there will be a crushing operation of sanctions to cripple Iran financially. It's unclear if he will back off that threat, as he has with other threats. Trump is also threatening economic action against any country giving Iran a lifeline. That would describe China, Iran's biggest oil customer. But in the past, Trump has been reluctant to press China with tough sanctions. Mara Liasson, NPR News.
2: Ukraine continues its drone attacks on Russian infrastructure, this time destroying a big online retailer's warehouse in southwestern Russia. The strike came despite the Kremlin's threat of escalated responses. NPR's Charles Maines reports from Moscow.
4: In an interview with state media, Putin said in attacking Russian energy and commercial infrastructure, Ukraine had opened, quote, Pandora's box. The Kremlin leader said Ukrainians could expect Russia to now attack what he called their most sensitive economic sectors. Putin said that included grain shipments, Ukraine's key export, out of ports like Odessa on the Black Sea. Putin also rejected claims by critics that Russian targeting of Ukrainian grain stores at harvest time risked a global food shortage this winter. Russia, Putin said, could make up the difference with its own agricultural exports, that despite Ukraine's own recent targeting of Russian sea freight shipments out of the region. Charles Maines, NPR News, Moscow.
2: The National Mall in Washington, D.C. looks a lot different this weekend as part of the nation's 250th birthday celebrations. IndyCar is holding a race there. More from NPR's Adam Byrne.
5: Instead of parked tour buses and ice cream trucks, the roads around the mall are lined with concrete barriers and catch fences. They mark out the circuit for the Freedom 250 Grand Prix. The race's chairman, Bud Denker, says the city makes for a dramatic backdrop.
6: You have the view of the nation's capital, cars going by on 3rd Street. You have the view of the Washington Monument for cars going by on 7th Street. It's just epic.
5: Also epic will be the speed. The cars are expected to hit about 180 miles an hour. It's IndyCar's first race in D.C. German tourist Chris Herold has his ticket.
7: That's really maybe once in a lifetime, who knows, but the first race, it's amazing during the anniversary also.
5: Around 120,000 fans are expected to be there. Adam Byrne, NPR News, Washington.
2: A wildfire burning in northwest Reno has grown to an estimated 10,500 acres, according to fire officials, with nearly 14,000 homes threatened. Evacuation orders and warnings are in effect. This is NPR.
8: For Delaware Public Media News in Dover, I'm Tom Byrne. Those who experienced storm damage to their home in Dover last week may need to turn to insurance to recover. Delaware Public Media's Israel Hale has expert tips before you do.
9: This week's extreme weather left debris and buildings damage to several businesses and homes. In response, many will file a claim with their insurance company, but before you do, Gina Tidwell with AAA says it's important to document damage and expenses thoroughly.
10: You want to make sure that you have visual documentation of everything that was damaged. So utilize your phone, take video, take photos, the inside of your house, the outside of your house, your yard.
9: She adds damage items should not be thrown away until the insurance adjuster visits the home. She says good documentation of damage is the best way to ensure your policy will be applied properly. But Tidwell notes filers also need to know what their policy covers. She says things like wind damage, damage caused from debris, and water damage from leaking roofs or burst pipes are usually covered by homeowners insurance. but flood damage from flash flooding experienced by some during this week's storm usually isn't covered without an explicit flood policy. Israel Hale, Delaware Public Media.
8: The Seaford School District is asking the State Department of Education for $11.3 million for new HVAC equipment at Seaford High School. The district wants to upgrade machinery in several classroom wings, the gymnasium, the auditorium, and the cafeteria. Supervisor of Buildings and Ground, Doug Henry, told members of the Board of Education that air quality in the building is a concern.
11: We're basically pumping in outside air into our buildings. So what's that mean? If the mold spore counts 600 outside, what is it inside our building? Because we're just pumping that air, and that's the air we're bringing.
8: If the Department of Education signs off on the Certificate of Necessity, the district would have to pay around $3.5 million of the project's cost, and that would require a referendum early next year. Board of Education members approved the Certificate of Necessity application unanimously, and a decision from the state is expected later this year. For Delaware Public Media News in Dover, I'm Tom Byrne.
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0: D.C., this is Weekend Edition. I'm Aisha Roscoe. Good morning. This primary season has seen matchups between progressive and more moderate Democrats. Are any trends emerging? And a high-profile trial is raising questions about the support new mothers in crisis do and don't get.
1: It could be any one of us. Any one of us who have dealt with mental health, anxiety, depression, postpartum. I think we just know that any one of us could be sitting in her chair.
0: Plus, a new graphic novel takes us into the world of competitive weightlifting through the story of a teenage girl. It's Sunday, August 23rd. News is next.
2: Live from NPR News in Washington, I'm Louise Schiavone. Canadians appear to overwhelmingly support Prime Minister Mark Carney's response to the escalation in the trade war between Canada and the United States. Dan Karpinchuk tells us there's broad agreement that a line has been crossed.
3: Provincial premiers from across the country say Trump has gone too far, and all, with the exception of Alberta, say it's time to fight back. They agree it will be tough on Canadians. Jobs will be lost and businesses closed because of President Trump's 50% tariffs. Many business leaders, such as the Canadian Steel Producers Association, agree that no deal is better than a bad deal. Fans at Major League Soccer matches in Montreal and Vancouver booed the U.S. national anthem Saturday. Many people promised to shun American alcohol. Ottawa's retaliation begins on September the 8th, targeting U.S. sectors including steel, dairy, appliances, agricultural equipment, pulp and paper, and electronics. For NPR News, I'm Dan Karpinchuk in Toronto.
2: The U.S. Postal Service has released a plan in response to President Trump's order to restrict mail-in voting for this fall's midterm election. But multiple court orders are blocking the USPS from carrying out that plan for now. NPR's Hansi Lo Wong has more.
4: A key change under the finalized rule from the U.S. Postal Service would require states to turn over their absentee voter list to the mailing agency in order to have their mail-in ballots delivered. For now, though, a federal judge in Boston has blocked USPS, which is a financial supporter of NPR. The judge found that President Trump's executive order for the Postal Service and other federal agencies oversteps his authority under the Constitution. Trump himself has voted by mail in Florida, and for months, his executive order to limit mail-in voting has been caught up in legal fights. A dozen Republican-led states are appealing the latest nationwide ruling by the judge in Boston. That comes as the wait continues for the Supreme Court to weigh in on an earlier ruling that blocks USPS from implementing Trump's order in the 23 mainly Democratic-led states, plus Washington, D.C., that sued. Hansi Lo Wong, NPR News.
2: The nation's capital is hosting its first ever Indy car race around the National Mall to celebrate 250 years of America. NPR's Ava Berger is at the track and says everywhere you look, it's red, white, and blue.
5: At 8 a.m., fans were already sprinting into the National Mall. Not for the museums, for the cars. Decked out in American flag pants and a Freedom 250 shirt and hat, Cameron Graves already had a front row seat by 8:15 a.m. He described the feeling at the Freedom 250 Grand Prix.
6: Oh, man. Patriotic and electric.
5: IndyCar drivers started their practice laps at 9:15 a.m. Flyovers in a military dress are scheduled throughout the morning, and President Donald Trump is expected to wave the green flag around 1:15 p.m. to start the 250-mile race. Ava Berger, NPR News, Washington.
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7: For Delaware Public Media News in Dover, I'm Tom Byrne. The National Weather Service offers details on the tornado that hit Dover Thursday. The EF1 tornado in Dover touched down at 6:09 p.m. Thursday, 2 miles southwest of Dover. It traveled just over 3 miles in 5 minutes, reaching 100 yards wide with estimated peak winds between 100 and 110 miles per hour. There were no reported fatalities or injuries associated with the tornado. It delivered substantial damage to the Dover Little League baseball fields, then hit the City of Dover Van Sant generating station before passing through the downtown area and re-intensifying at the intersection of Kings Highway and North DuPont Highway, where it damaged the Super Lodge and Days Inn hotels on Route 13. The tornado then dissipated. The National Weather Service also confirms a second tornado near Marydale Thursday, but no details on that tornado were provided. The National Weather Service says it will release more details on that tornado later today. The Seaford School District will ask the state's Department of Education for more than $11 million for upgrades at Seaford High School. Delaware Public Media's Martin Matheny has more.
8: The district is applying for a certificate of necessity to help it cover expenses for new heating and air conditioning equipment at Seaford High. Doug Henry, the district's buildings and grounds supervisor, says they want to upgrade systems in some classroom wings, the cafeteria, and the auditorium.
9: We also went for the gymnasium at $2 million, but I'm pretty sure everybody was at graduation last year, and our units there can barely keep up anymore. We had capacity in there, and it got warm on us, and there wasn't a whole lot we could do.
8: If the Certificate of Necessity is approved by the Department of Education, the district would need to pay some $3.5 million of the project's cost. And to do that, they would have to go to the voters, said Superintendent Sharon DeGirolamo.
10: So if approved for the CN, we would then have to go to the public for referendum for the CN process.
8: The district's last successful referendum for operating expenses was in 2020. Martin Matheny, Delaware Public Media.
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7: I'm Louise Schiavone with these headlines. Efforts to forge a U.S.-Canada trade deal are dead, with both sides blaming each other. Now the two nations are imposing matching 50% tariffs. Treasury Secretary Scott Bessent is expected to announce new aggressive sanctions against Iran tomorrow, which President Trump has called Economic D-Day. Iran is warning any country that participates will be considered an enemy and targeted. Tropical storm Mokay is heading toward Hilo, Hawaii, with strong winds and heavy rain. The Big Island is expected to bear the brunt of the storm. Residents there are still recovering from Hurricane Lala with its wind and flooding damage. I'm Louise Schiavone, NPR News, Washington.

0: and wonder about those family members feeling those emotions that I have about the space, the place, and knowing that they're not there anymore.
1: Generations of Navajo families used to move their flocks up to mountains like these in the summer for the vegetation, like the kind the group is stepping over, and for the springs that dot the landscape. In the fall, they would guide their flocks back down when it gets cold. Now, weavers like Tapahase herding Navajo Churro sheep as a full-time practice is becoming rare.
2: This is the second driest time that we've been experiencing here on the Navajo Nation, and it's across the region.
1: Crystal Tule Cordova is with the tribe's Department of Water Resources. She says less precipitation in these mountains could be contributing to the drier environment that the weavers are witnessing.
2: The recharge to those sources, the shallow aquifer as well as the springs, are limited and more vulnerable to drought conditions.
1: Eventually, after navigating up miles of old wagon trails, the group makes it to the sheep camp, where dinner is cooking. The camp looks lush, but Casey Tasseni can tell the ecosystem is stressed.
3: There's a lot of unbalance. There's a lot of, loss of water.
1: Tyrell Tapaha remembers spending his summers here as a kid. So does his grandfather, Roy Cady. He's considered a master weaver.
4: I'm pretty sure that my mom brought me up on her back.
1: Families in this community say one reason they don't bring their flocks up anymore is there's not enough water, even at the top.
4: It's becoming a scarcity, and this is the only place there's really water that's still trickling.
1: Cady views moving the sheep like this as a celebration he wants to share with the next generation. Tapaha agrees.
0: It's a weekend meant to replicate how this lifestyle functioned before modernity.
1: But modernity is here in the form of one of the driest winters on record. That worries Tasseni.
3: How long does this continue on? And I like to see it continue on, you know, forever. Because even in the traditional stories, when we take care of our livestock, they take care of us in return.
1: Drought won't keep weavers like Tasseni from their yearly summer sheep journeys. If the springs up here run completely dry, they plan to truck water to this spot. For NPR News, I'm Chris Clements in Arizona's Carrizo Mountains.
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6: I'm Ellen Roberts. I'm from Wilmington, Delaware. 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
7: I'm Louise Schiavone with these headlines. Ukraine continues its drone attacks on Russian infrastructure, this time destroying a warehouse in southwestern Russia belonging to the country's second largest online retailer. This despite Russian warnings the Kremlin will escalate its response. A wildfire burning in northwest Reno has grown to an estimated 10,500 acres, according to fire officials, with nearly 14,000 homes threatened. Evacuation orders and warnings are in effect. Serena Williams returns to the U.S. Open this week in a mixed doubles pairing with Carlos Alcaraz. The U.S. Tennis Association says the two tennis stars have been given a wild card into the tournament. I'm Louise Schiavone, NPR News, Washington.

0: You feel like you're in a movie sometimes.
1: Yeah.
0: In New
1: York. And then you show him the collar, and he's like, "I'm sorry. What do you want?"
0: That's exactly right. And I want it for free too.
2: The Lord give it.
1: All right, you're doing great. Here's your last question. The most unbelievable concession we found is sold at Mercedes-Benz Stadium, home of the Atlanta Falcons, where you can get what? A, actual falcon wings with buffalo or barbecue sauce. B, a regulation-size football helmet containing one scoop of ice cream for each of the 32 NFL teams. C, a beer that's only $5.
0: I'm going to say A is probably illegal.
1: Probably.
0: B is repulsive. So I'll say C.
1: That's right, C.
3: Wow.
1: Yeah. And a $2 hot dog. Bill, how did Father James do on our quiz?
4: Is there any other answer but perfect?
1: Nice. Congratulations, Father. Father James Martin is a New York Times bestselling author and Jesuit priest. His new book, Work in Progress, is available now. Father James Martin, thank you so much for joining us on Wait, Wait, Don't Tell Me.
0: My pleasure. Thank you.
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14: 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I'm Alzo Slade, and here's your host at the Studebaker Theater in the Fine Arts Building in Chicago, Peter Sagal.
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0: fully implodes from hunger.
1: Yeah.
0: You could actually make pancakes, special pancakes, in like 8 minutes.
1: Probably less.
0: Tell us about them.
1: Well, I have to give a lot of that credit to my fiance, Vanessa. Mm. You know, I was, in terms of, you know, pancakes, I was like an ardent believer in like, hey, if you're going to do it, you got to do it right. And so this is like a process and we've got to whip egg whites and everything like that. And then when she and I moved in together and ultimately we started to have the kids around each other, you know, she actually had this great hack for taking, you know, a prepackaged mix of pancake mix. Bob's Red Mill is a terrific brand that I really like. And mm-hmm. she would kind of like, you know, fancify it a little bit. And when I say fancify it, I mean more just give it awesome flavor, right? She would like crush a banana into it and add, you know, vanilla or cinnamon or whatever she would do. And to me, I was like, man, this is actually really brilliant. And I remember tasting them one time and saying like, this is really good, except for she did not have the understanding of how to cook a pancake correctly. Right. And so she would mix this great mix and then she would do this thing where she would kind of like cook it like on low heat and not really understand the way exact way that the butter should be foaming, the exact heat of the pan and so on and so forth, which mm-hmm. a lot of people are normally afraid of. Right. That's a very, very common thing for people who don't cook for a living. And so I started, you know, when I started to take over the duty, she would be like, no, do the pancake mix. That's like what my kid wants. And I'm like, okay, great, I'll do that. And the pancakes were coming out really, really well. And I tasted them. And I'm like, this is actually a really excellent pancake. And so I was like, there's something here. I feel like people should know how easy this is. I can get that pancake on the table in like 5 minutes flat. And yeah. I think that that was like definitely something that opened my mind to the idea of, you know, not everything needs to be the most perfect version, right? You can't let perfect be the enemy of good, right? Like sometimes, you know, kids need to get out the door and sometimes, right, like getting them fed something super delicious with a premix of something you believe in, that's good enough and that's going to work.
0: Yeah. David Nayfeld's cookbook is called Dad, What's for Dinner? We'll be back with more with him in a minute. I'm Francis Lamb, and this is The Splendid Table from American Public Media.
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0: 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I'm Francis Lamb, and you're listening to The Splendid Table. We're talking about cooking for and with kids with David Nayfeld, a chef whose most important title is Dad. Let's get back to it with him. Well, let me ask you this. Like, another thing that, you know, parents often stress, or caregivers often stress about when feeding their kids is like, oh, getting their kids to eat vegetables, right? What do you think the whole sneak in the vegetables thing?
1: Yeah, like, I love it. Like, you know, I'm not a new wave parent by any stretch of the imagination. Like, I will completely, you know, bamboozle my kids if that means, like, it's in their best interest, right? Like, I'm not like, oh, my God, you can't tell.

Welcome to Money and Politics in Delaware, your view behind the headlines in economic investment and policy news in the First State. I'm your host. I am Dace Blaskovitz. Today, I'll be speaking with immigration attorney Rick Hogan, three, arguably five Delaware stories. And in the second half, we do real estate, in particular, those ugly foreclosure numbers. More money and politics in Delaware coming up right after the news.

0: 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Welcome to Money and Politics in Delaware. I am your host. I am Dees Blaskovitz. Wonderful program as usual. First half, Rick Hogan, with a handful of Delaware immigration stories. Uh-oh. Second half, real estate a couple different ways. Smart guy, Bill Dolan, local attorney. He's been our foreclosure guy. Returns with the latest numbers. And then we also are we try to do it quarterly. The president of Patterson Swartz comes and talks to us about Delaware real estate. With that said, welcome back, Rick Hogan.
1: Good morning, Dees. How are you?
0: I am good. We always get first-time listeners. You know how we play the game. You've been doing it with me 20, 25 years. How about an intro for that first-time listener?
1: My name is Rick Hogan. We have an immigration law firm here in Wilmington and in Philadelphia, Hogan and Vandenberg. We do all things immigration. So we've been doing it, as you mentioned, now for 20 plus years. And some weeks are great. Some weeks are not so great. We're in the thick of it. And thanks for letting us come on and explain to Delawareans a little bit about what's going on the street in real life about immigration.
0: Let me brag on my friend just a minute. You are a member, I believe the formality of title is a member of the American Immigration Council.
1: American Immigration Lawyers Association, yes. So that's an international association, but mostly American immigration lawyers. We try to help each other. We try to persuade Congress to do the right thing when it comes to immigration. We can give them real-time information about what's really happening and how the policies are functioning or not functioning. And as you and I have discussed often, most of what's going on in immigration right now is dysfunctional. So we are trying to provide information to Capitol Hill so that at some point, someday, maybe, we hope, we pray, Congress will step in and do something about this mess.
0: All right. For a first-time listener, you describe yourself as a, quote, hardline middle of the roader, end of quote. Open borders is financial suicide, as is harassing, gainfully employed immigrants. Having painted that brief background, you have very mixed opinions about Trump, but your venom is always directed at Congress. Why Congress?
1: Well, the United States Congress is the only part of government that can actually do something to correct and improve and manage U.S. immigration policy. I'll give the Trump administration a lot of credit on certain things they've done, but I'm also going to go after them on some of the things that they're breaking and wrecking that are going to make life even more difficult when it comes to immigration for all of us U.S. citizens, United States. Congress is where it can happen. Congress is where policy is created, and Congress controls the statutory requirements that we need to manage and have a functioning immigration policy. They have been remiss for 25 years because it's such a political hot potato, and because, yes, it is complicated and there are multiple parts to it. But Congress is the only body where this is supposed to happen. And since they haven't acted in 25 years, well, that's why we're in the mess we're in.
0: We are a business program, arguably a business theme program. And you, in every visit, you beg, scream, politely ask to be heard. There is, says Rick Hogan, he screams, an opportunity for Congress. Explain that.
1: Well, it's an opportunity for all of us. Anybody who looks at U.S. history will recognize that immigration, even sometimes when it's a little off or a little bit crazy, has always, in the end, in every sense, been an economic benefit to the United States. The reason that we're number one in the world in so many things is because our immigration policy has allowed us to pluck the best and the brightest and bring them to the United States and allow them to work here and thrive here and invent here and invest here. So from a business perspective, immigration is our number one attribute in the United States for our economy. going down the chain from brain surgeons and research scientists all the way down to baseball players and performers that come in and make our lives bigger, better, and richer. There's also the issue of just labor at the very lowest of levels. And Delaware has dealt with those labor levels in agriculture and in chicken processing and across the board, building houses, you name it. We've benefited, as have other states. If we strangle this golden goose, and that's what Trump is really, in the end, whether he realizes it or not, what he's doing is strangling this golden goose. It will affect our economy. And in fact, it is now affecting our economy. And if we allow it to continue, all of us taxpayers are going to feel it in the pocketbook, and we're not going to be able to recover very quickly. This is not something you're trying to fix a couple years later.
0: To the headlines, mega huge compliments. You came on this program probably almost a year ago, predicted the Haitian community would be facing a crisis, and that crisis would be an economic crisis and a humanitarian crisis. By sheer coincidence, front page, Wall Street Journal, Tuesday, August 18th, the headline, Haitians' loss of job status hits employers in Florida, end of quote. We'll tell the local story in just a minute. We'll get there, I promise. But for somebody that didn't see the Wall Street Journal on Tuesday, highlight that story for us, please.
1: Well, the media is starting to recognize that Trump's policy of taking away TPS, which is temporary protected status, and then the affirmation by the U.S. Supreme Court, which I think was correctly decided, that said that, yes, the president can take away or give TPS, temporary protected status, to select groups. The issue here is that the Haitians have had TPS now going since their earthquake in 2011, primarily, even before that a little bit. But for the past 15 years or so, a lot of Haitians have been in the United States legally working, putting down roots, buying homes, having kids, getting married, doing all the things that people, immigrants, do when they come to the United States. Southern Delaware and Maryland have benefited from that in the chicken processing and agricultural industries. There's a large population of Haitians now in Delaware and in Northern Maryland that are making the economy go down there. The issue is that they're losing their jobs.
0: Hang on just a minute. That's the story in Florida, where because it's a high percentage of demographics are older, the nursing homes in particular are having a crisis because it's predominantly or strongly demographics and the employers, Haitians. The local story, Rick, let's walk through it together. So Haitians come to the U.S. Biden allows them TPS, this temporary visa. They take the jobs arguably nobody wants in the chicken processing, which is Maryland and Delaware. Trump does away with TPS, and it's your story. Fill in the blanks.
1: Well, TPS goes back to 1990, so all presidents, Republicans and Democrats, have used TPS to their advantage, to our advantage, to allow certain groups from certain countries to temporarily stay in the United States. The problem is that it's temporary. That's the only way they can sell it politically. But once you allow a group to stay in the United States for 5+ years or 10 years, it's really hard to take it away. There's political reasons not to, and there's also just humanitarian reasons not to. You got to come up with a second step on that, and that's where Congress has been remiss. For Delaware, the West Africans and Haitians are most of the CNAs in Delaware, certified nursing assistants, working a lot of taking care of older people, taking care of medical need people, and in chicken processing and in agriculture. Trump decided he couldn't do it or wouldn't do it in his first administration, but in his second, he decided he would go full on, and he said no more TPS for Haitians. He really wants Haitians to leave. Well, the Haitians have been here now for going on a decade and a half, and they're wrecking the economy that is reliant on the Haitian workers, and the Haitian families are feeling the effect. So if you're a landlord down in Southern Delaware and you have Haitian families in one of your properties, they're no longer able to work, so they're out on the street unless you're going to allow them to stay temporarily. But they don't have a way to go get a job, and they're not going to return to Haiti because they can't. And all of us would agree, if you look up Haiti for just a minute online, why? Why would they possibly return to Haiti where it's complete dysfunction, fires in the streets, gangs controlling neighborhoods? Well, In the end, what's going to happen here for Delaware is that we're faced with a situation where thousands of Haitians and Haitian families are losing their work authorization and are stuck. The state's going to have to step in to help because the federal government's not going to be able to deport people fast enough. It's going to be a crisis, and it's happening right now.
0: Rick Hogan, when we come back from break, not my style, it's not a gotcha show, but I'm going to put you on the spot. The Trump administration State Department has Haiti a level 4, which means get out. Where are these Haitian people supposed to go? Before you answer that, we take a short break, and we will be right back.

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1: Although the Justice Department has published thousands of pages of the Epstein files, the quest for accountability goes on.
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0: Welcome back to Money and Politics in Delaware. All right, Rick Hogan, you're on the hot seat. State Department says, get out, end of quote, of Haiti. Where are these people supposed to go?
1: Well, that's the question the Trump administration is going to have to answer. Out of their anger and frustration at a broken, admittedly broken immigration system, they decided they would just force people to leave by taking away their work authorization and arresting and detaining and deporting. It's not working very well, and they're creating a problem they're not going to be able to correct, which tends to be the Trump tendency. The issue here is that the Haitians are not going to hop on a plane and go to Haiti. They cannot. They will not. So the Trump administration's only option now is to arrest and detain and send them to third countries, other countries that they can leverage and force to accept Haitians. It's going to be ugly when it's on TV, and it will be, and when it's on the internet, it will be, of Haitian families being dragged out of their homes by their hair, which will only way you're going to get them out of there, and putting them in a warehouse and storing them for months until you can get them on a plane to somewhere else.
0: All right.
1: This is where the American public is going to have to decide, do they have the stomach for this type of immigration policy or not?
0: In our pre-interview, you did three personal stories. Obviously, we can't use names. One was last month that was so moving. I'm going to ask you to do it again and put it on the air. These are Delaware people. ICE, now this is my memory, help me. ICE was looking for a wanted woman, legit, but in doing their detective work, they found a brother who did nothing. He was working, and they grabbed him. Did I get that right?
1: That's correct. So the Trump administration has set as a policy a certain number of arrests per day. They won't say exactly how many, but nationally they're talking about 3,000 arrests per day. In Delaware, we have a much smaller immigration ICE office with fewer officers, and of course we have a smaller population of illegal immigration. However, they are also required to make a certain number of arrests, so they are doing everything they can to arrest people so they can have their numbers. So the story that you just mentioned, yes, that's a client that they're searching for her sister. They found his address. They came. They arrested him anyway. They're deporting him. Wife and kids still here. They're going to have to turn to the state to get help because he's out the door. I have a couple new ones.
0: All right. All right. Yeah. Is this the six? The mom didn't come home.
1: Yes. We have a
0: wow.
1: We have a mother of two teenage boys. She came in here illegally in the 90s. She's been here ever since. No arrests. They arrested her in front of her house. Once they realized that she had an 11-year-old and a 14-year-old in the house, later they let her go to their credit, because no one's there to take care of the kids to go back. But now she's going to have to check in, and she's on her way to deportation too, unfortunately. It's just a matter of when. But the newest one, Dace, this is the one that's going to blow your mind.
0: Hang on, because that mom was working or just came home from work, or they had to go get her from work. I mean,
1: correct.
0: She was contributing to society.
1: Well, she's taking care of her kids. She cleans houses.
0: Yeah.
1: So she's working all day, every day, cleaning everybody's toilets. And, and how dare she clean our toilets is really the question you have to ask people to say, well, good, she's here illegally. Great, but we can do something about it other than arresting her and deporting her so her teenage kids are now without a parent.
0: I interrupted you twice. I apologize. I know the one that touches you, your heart, Christiana Care, is now without a nurse. This one was moving for you.
1: Yeah. Well, another example is, so for DACA, people might remember back in the good old days, we had deferred action for childhood arrivals. So several hundred thousand kids who were brought here with no fault of their own that were here without status were given under the Obama administration an opportunity to have work authorization, not legal status, but work authorization, and be here until the government decides, again, Congress decides what to do. Those kids have all grown up now. They're all adults. They're all working. Well, recently, the Trump administration, when you file to renew your work authorization for DACA, has gummed up the work. So those that used to take 2 or 3 months to get your new card in the mail is now taking up to a year on purpose. So we have an example in Delaware of a nurse at Christiana Hospital who has DACA, has work authorization, and is a fantastic nurse who can't get her work card to come in the mail, even though she filed for it almost 10 and a half months ago. They had to let her go, put her on leave until they can get the card because they can't employ her until she has the work authorization card. Again, this is where Congress can step in and do things to help us deal with immigration in a smart way, and they refuse. So if you go down to Christiana, Dace, and you need some help, and they say, sorry, we're short-staffed, you know, one of the reasons is Trump administration doesn't want to just issue cards to people that are allowed to have them under law. Again, it's a ridiculous way to run a railroad, but this is how Trump tends to do it. But here's the newest one, Dace, the newest example of ICE just trying to get its arrest numbers together every day, and they're struggling to do it. I got a young guy, 30 years old. He's been here since he's a 14-year-old, illegally. He was fishing in Dewey, Delaware, with his 8-year-old son. And as they're casting out, an officer walks up and asks them questions. He thinks it's a police officer. In fact, it's ICE. They arrest him and take him to Dover and process him. And they take his child with him and call up the mother, who's also here illegally, say, come get your child. So he's arrested while fishing. He doesn't have any criminal history. He's been working, raising kids, 3 U.S. citizen kids, in fact. But he's arrested on Sunday afternoon in Dewey for fishing, while fishing. That's what ICE is up to at this point. People need to understand they're not just arresting bad guys. Now they're arresting guys out fishing with their son.
0: And the headlines keep coming. A chunk of Delawareans use, I believe it's F1 visas, and they have news.
1: F1s, Dace, are the visa that students use. So you can have somebody just starting college. You can have somebody that's in a PhD program. F1 visas are where we bring in people from other countries, students. They pay higher rates to be international students. And a lot of them go on and do fantastic things and help our economy grow faster than every other economy in the world. But now the Trump administration wants to squeeze that. They think there might be too many terrorists or bad guys getting PhDs at University of Delaware or University of Pennsylvania or other local universities. So they're going to squeeze them. They're going to make them, number one, they're taking away F1s for people that they just don't like. No real apparent reason. They're just taking them away, saying, sorry, you can't go to school here anymore. It's very obnoxious. It's very strange. It's illegal. We're suing. But also they want students to post a bond to have the luxury, to have the opportunity to even go to school here and pay the highest rate. So how many kids do you think are going to be able to afford to do both? Pay the top rate at Delaware and post a bond. The families are going to say, go to school in Canada instead. We lose our talent. Trump gets his number. Trump gets to show that he's tough on immigration. We all suffer.
0: If I remember right, if you remember, I used to talk about the numbers on the state of Delaware, toward the state on doing that shtick altruistically. But if I go back 6-8 years plus, University of Delaware had the second highest per capita of Chinese students. That F1 visa is a real story. I got to interrupt. We're almost out of time. As much bravado as I can put in this question, all of this sets up your next prediction.
1: My next prediction on immigration is that the arresting and of Haitians around the country, in Ohio, where these pockets of Haitians live. Springfield, Ohio is one famous one. Southern Delaware, Northern Maryland is another one. Florida, another one. The number of arrests and what's going to happen online when people see the Haitians that have been here a decade plus with U.S. citizen kids, families, jobs, homes, being arrested and dragged out into an ICE van is going to turn people's stomachs, I hope. I hope they'll recognize that what we're doing here is done with anger instead of with a attitude that there's something we can really cure here or fix. This is just people being frustrated and angry, which again is really the definition of the Trump administration.
0: So when does Congress step in?
1: Who knows? The politics are so jumbled. The politics are so strange. Immigration is just a great example of how strange of a time we're in. There are lots of other places where the Trump administration is going overboard. We'll see. The only people that can change it really are the voters, when we can go and talk to our elected officials and say, let's do it a better way.
0: His name is Rick Hogan. Hogan and Vandenberg, we call on the immigration attorney in the state of Delaware. When we come back from break, it's Bill Dolan with some big foreclosure numbers.

0: I'm Maria Hinojosa. Next time on Latino USA, Hollywood star Anthony Ramos opens up about leaving New York for Miami, recording a salsa album in English, and very openly talking about his mental health meltdown.
1: Your career to everyone looks like one thing, but your personal life, it was really hard for me to look at myself in the mirror and be like, I like that guy.
0: That's next time on Latino USA.
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6: Delaware's 2026 primary election is just weeks away, and to help you prepare to vote, we have a special edition of The Green. 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
1: Welcome back to Money and Politics in Delaware. One of my favorite people. I look forward to the segment every time we do it. His name is Bill Dolan, disclosure personal friend. And Bill, we get first-time listeners, even though you're a regular to the program. How about an intro?
2: Yeah, no problem, Dave. First, thanks for having me back. I just by background, I'm a business and real estate lawyer who before law owned a mortgage company, a title company. I was a real estate investor. And so it's not surprising probably to most that I represent business owners, real estate investors, and private lenders in my private practice.
1: Our first time listener, Bill brought us the foreclosure story probably a year ago. We've brought him back. So with that said, Bill Dolan, what are Delaware's foreclosure numbers?
2: Yeah, well, just and this as a reminder, when we came out of the pandemic, the foreclosure numbers were artificially low because of the foreclosure moratoriums. That was the pause on all the foreclosures during COVID. Since then, Delaware's foreclosure numbers have gone up considerably over the last few years and have remained among the highest in the country. So over the first 6 months of 2026, Delaware had the fourth highest foreclosure rate in the country. And in fact, in January and in April, Delaware had the highest foreclosure rate for those particular months. And it's right now running about 60% above the national average. So it's pretty elevated.
1: Now, to play fair, these on to state the obvious, Delaware only has a million people. Your numbers are on a per capita basis.
2: Right. Yeah. Okay. So that's why it's a foreclosure rate. It's not the raw number of foreclosures. Obviously, the big states like California and Texas and Florida are going to have the highest raw numbers.
1: All right. You're in front of an eighth grade class. We've had a wave of soccer moms find the show. What is foreclosure? What are we talking about?
2: Well, so many people get a loan to purchase a home, and that loan gets secured against the home they're purchasing. So if the buyer doesn't make the payments, the lender can have the home sold to get the loan paid off. And that selling of the home is a foreclosure in kind of the simplest terms.
1: And let's make sure if there's one key takeaway, foreclosure is not necessarily an instant eviction, correct?
2: That's right. Foreclosure is a process. And so on the front end of that process, there's a petition or a complaint that gets filed to start it. That's called the foreclosure start. And that's what all of those numbers are that we talked about. Delaware's the fourth in this, the worst in this. The one that's measured the most are the foreclosure starts. But after that start process, there's a whole 1 to sometimes as long as 3 or 4 year period that plays out. And at the end of that, that's where you have the foreclosure sale, or in Delaware, it's usually referred to as a sheriff sale.
1: And you shared this, insight in a previous program, but if I remember right, Delaware has some unique protocol, rules, laws, and addressing foreclosures. Did I remember that correctly?
2: Yes. In Delaware, for a primary residence, there is a mandatory mediation process where the lender and the borrower get together and they basically see if they can work out a deal to avoid the foreclosure sale. Now, that technically, that requirement does not apply if it's an investment property, a second home, if it's a commercial transaction. But what I've noticed over the years since that law has been enacted is there's a culture in the Delaware courts of encouraging negotiations and parties to consider deals, which, you know, in theory, I think is great. You know, if you can negotiate a deal to avoid prolonged litigation, that's probably a good idea in any dispute context. Unfortunately, though, there's some savvy real estate investors that have learned to game the system, and they drag out the foreclosure process with unending offers and counter offers. And they basically are just trying to throw sand in the gears.
1: Wow. Well. All right. Educated guess on why Delaware has such ugly numbers. And before you're the guest, it's your answer. But in previous shows, we threw out the idea of reassessment. The first half guess was Rick Hogan, immigration attorney. With all the turmoil in that space, he's guessing it's immigration. Mine is a guy that looks at Delaware that sees it struggling, it's financial. You're the guest. Why does Delaware, in your opinion, have these bad numbers?
2: Yeah, well, I mean, with real estate, it always comes down to supply and demand, right? So probably slow growth, immigration, all these things are going to have an impact on it, and it's going to be cumulative. I think, you know, where the reassessment comes in for me is I think that's probably going to keep Delaware, unfortunately, toward the top of that foreclosure, that high foreclosure rate list. Because the impact of that, from my perspective, I don't think we've really seen the full brunt of that. So the reassessment bills were first due last year, but all three counties kicked back the due dates to October, November timeframe. So people really couldn't even be delinquent on those payments until 2026. And then, of course, you know, days, people will rob Peter to pay Paul for a while, but eventually you hit a brick wall, especially with, you know, the persistent inflation, and we got the tariffs and the high oil prices and high interest rates and, you know, all one thing stacked on top of another. Eventually the consumer does hit a wall and is unable to make those payments. And I think now we're also starting to see that bleed over into the bankruptcy filings. So Delaware's, you know, in the top 10 year over year in the increase of bankruptcy filings. And I think that's the stress starting to make its way into the system.
1: Ouch, I think is the,

0: 18 months ago and said, with commercial real estate in trouble, the term, the cute term in your industry was pretend and lend. In other words, hope to ride it out. So by coincidence, this week, the Wall Street Journal ran a story that said commercial real estate was coming back in favor for some. Two-part question. Give us your background on how we get here. And then, are the banks wading back into commercial real estate?
1: Yeah, well, I noticed over the last few years that there were quite a few borrowers in default where lenders would extend the maturity date. And sometimes, you know, in reasonable circumstances, and quite a few times in some questionable circumstances. And that gives the appearance that a loan that's basically, you know, in distress is performing. And it's, you know, not a surprise that there would be some trouble out there in the commercial world. Lots of vacancies in office buildings and strip malls. But now you're right. It appears that the banks are jumping back in two main sectors. And one is the multifamily home sector, which will probably be fine. You know, we have a need for additional housing, you know, I mean, unless 20 million people get deported, then we might have a different situation. But right now we need additional housing. So that is probably on solid footing. But the other side is the industrial loans. And if you really dig down below the surface there, really what they're talking about are the data centers. And so the big fear there is, although there's a lot of money swishing around in AI, most of it starts with about a half a dozen or so big companies. And the fear is that if those companies cut back or eliminate spending or one of them goes under, that it's going to create a cascade of other company failures, which, you know, in this case would then result in a cascade of loan defaults on properties that, look, if you have a property that is great as a data center, there's a pretty good chance it's not great for a lot of other things. And so you could have these commercial lenders again getting stuck holding the bag, trying to chase yield.
0: Great insight. Let me give you another real estate theme question. With a lot of noise, there was a bipartisan housing bill that received a lot of attention in the last couple of months. But since its passage, I haven't seen much. I'm long-winded to a bottom line. Your thoughts on that new bill?
1: Yeah, this one kind of slipped in under the radar and even for me for a bit too, but it's called, in case anyone wants to look it up, the 21st Century Road to Housing Act. We talked about various versions of this bill that were floating around, and most of our discussion revolved around the potential ban on institutional investors buying real estate. And the initial drafts of the bill were much more limited in this regard. The final one that passed is actually pretty limiting. So any organization that is controlling 300 or 50 single family homes is prohibited from buying single family houses. There's some little exceptions in there, but it's a pretty strong ban. Now, ultimately, it may not have a huge impact on Delaware, because those large institutional investors didn't have a meaningful presence here in the first place. But if you remember, these are the companies that came in after the great financial crisis, when, if you remember the movie Too Big to Fail, and, you know, Bernanke's talking to Greenspan, and, you know, Bernanke says, what are we going to do with all this extra housing? Greenspan says, burn it down. Well, they didn't burn it down. And had they burned all the excess housing down from 2007, 2008, our housing crisis would be far worse. Instead, these institutional investors came in and bought all those properties up. And in many cases, they sat on them for years, waiting for demand to slowly build so that they could start making a return on those investments. So it's like the hero from 15 years ago is the villain of today. And it's just a little hard for me to get on board with that, given the context that you and I both lived through.
0: Switch gears. We're going to run out of time. Again, to your compliment, you came on the air and spoke of tokenization 6-12 months before even the Wall Street Journal. Before we go there, a little self-deprecating humor, if you will. The Wall Street Journal again ran another story. Delaware, by coincidence, is 20% 65 years of age or older. The story in the journal says the banks are pushing the non-tech folks into digital wallets. tech guy

0: what's going on?
1: Yeah. So first, I guess we should talk about what a digital wallet is, right? It's, I mean, what we're talking about is your phone. I mean, they can be on computers too, but the one that's really practical is the one in the phone. And the digital wallet is supposed to securely store payment information so you can make payments. It can do other things too. What we're talking about here is your Apple Pay, your Google Pay, Venmo, Zelle. So you go to a vendor, instead of pulling out your credit card, you can get rid of that old fat George Costanza wallet and you just pull your phone out, you tap your phone and you can pay. Now, some of these wallets allow you to do other things too. You can put tickets, movie tickets, Hershey Park tickets, your boarding pass, coupons, ID cards, you know, lots of other things. But you're right. There is a hurdle that there is an entire generation, maybe two, still alive today that are going to struggle with this. And my kids even laugh at me too. Sometimes I'm doing something on my phone and all of a sudden my Apple wallet pops up and I'm like, where did that come from? How did that come up? And they all laugh and get a big kick out of it. But it is going to be a bit of a transition period, and there may still be some, you know, from the older generations that don't really adopt the digital wallet.
0: I got to jump in. You're going to get exactly, unfortunately, 1 minute, no more. Tech guy, Crypto Clarity Act. I know it's a can of worms, but 1 minute, it's yours.
1: Yeah. So the Clarity Act is supposed to create regulatory framework for cryptocurrencies and digital currencies. And we really do need that to keep the innovation here in the United States. Don't want to get into the history because we don't have a lot of time. The two big hurdles to a passing right now are the banks don't want to agree to let the crypto companies like Circle pay interest on their reserves. And the other is the ethics portion of the bill. Because it's believed, at least allegedly, that the Trump family's made billions of dollars in crypto. And that's, you know, upset a lot of people thinking that, you know, families shouldn't be, you know, profiting off of the politics. So we still have those two issues to get through. Hopefully they get resolved in the fall, but we really do need that as a country to stay ahead of the innovation game and keep that innovation here in the U.S.
0: His name is Bill Dolan, Dolan Law. We're going to take a short break. We will be right back.

0: After a night of Russian drone and missile attacks, shop owners in Kyiv sweep up the broken glass in their stores.
1: We just opened a new cafe, and now we're in the shelter because a few minutes ago it was a bomb alert.
0: Join me, Danielle Kurtzleben, as I speak with a Ukrainian baker watching the war unfold from his cafe on All Things Considered.
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0: Welcome to Money and Politics in Delaware. I am your partial host every once in a while for Dace Blaskovich. My name is Rusty Giles. I'm with Smithbridge Asset Management and have had a chance to work with Dace on Money and Politics in Delaware for a number of years and thoroughly enjoyed it. Quarterly, we get a chance to do an update on real estate. And today we have a very special guest, Sal Sedita from Patterson Schwartz, who's going to join us to talk about the market and some things that maybe you're not thinking about the market. Sal, welcome.
1: Thank you, Rusty. I appreciate the opportunity to be here. Thank you.
0: Good. Thank you. Give us 30 seconds about Sal and 30 seconds about Patterson Schwartz.
1: All right. I am entering my next month. I'll be entering my 50th year in real estate for better or worse, started in September of 1977. I'm the managing broker of the Hocassin office with Patterson Schwartz, along with Angela Allen. And we have the opportunity to work with 112, productive, professional, and pleasant agents in the office. And it's busy and it's fun.
0: Sal, there's a rumor out there that you had listed property for William Penn when he was trying.
1: William Penn, yeah. I have the quill pen not far from here, I think. And the contract was on a tablet. We had a chisel to draw up the terms of it. But that's pretty much right. So it's a busy, it's a wonderful office, I'm happy, you know, very, very, very fortunate to be there. Patterson Schwartz. I'm also the director and instructor with the Delaware School of Real Estate. We offer the pre-licensing class for folks that want to enter our profession. I'm with Patterson Schwartz. Patterson Schwartz is getting ready to celebrate its 65th birthday on December 1st, 65th anniversary. We're the number one independent brokerage firm in the state of Delaware. We've got 8 offices and about 400 licensed agents with us, and market leader for years and years, and staying independent, staying strong.
0: That's great. We usually like to go over stuff that's close to people's hearts, because real estate in many cases is our largest investment. Mm-hmm. So we just like to know what's going on in the markets. And you guys cover a number of counties, but we try to keep it local to Delaware, Newcastle, Kent, and Sussex County. Can you give us a quick update? What's going on in the market?
1: Absolutely. Thanks for asking. Yeah, that's always the question. How's the market? And looking year over year, Newcastle County, in terms of actually all 3 counties in the state, are about the same as they were last year, plus or minus 2% versus the first 7 months of 2025 compared to this year. New listings are up about 5%, new properties on the market listings up about 5% in Newcastle County, relatively flat in Kent and Sussex County. Sales price, which is always an indication, we look at average sales price, but I think a more meaningful number is the median sales price, half higher, half lower, and it's about $400,000 in Newcastle County, a little bit under that, about 450 in Sussex and about 350 in Kent. So somewhere around 400,000 average statewide. Days on market is another number that we look at in terms of trends. That's going up some. That's also a reflection on inventory, number of properties for sale, number of active listings in the marketplace. And in Newcastle County, that number has climbed to just over 1,000, which is still an undersupply. But to put it in perspective, 2 years ago, we were at about 700 residential properties for sale. So it's been about a 45% increase over the last 2 years, about a 20% increase over last year. So that the inventory has been climbing, which tends to make it a more balanced market. It's still more of a seller's market overall than a buyer's market, there are more properties for sale, more opportunities for buyers to purchase. So that's been good. The other number that we look at, another number that we look at are obviously interest rates. That's a key, you know, factor with a lot of folks in the purchasing, if they're in the purchasing mode. And they're in the mid to high sixes. 6% seems to be a threshold number. I was talking to a mortgage loan officer the other day, and he said he's got a bank of people that he is to call to refinance as soon as rates get to 6%. You know, they're all ready to jump in, but they don't necessarily want to go higher than that. Residential real estate is less predicated on what interest rates are and much more predicated on what my life, your life situation is. And is it time to upsize, downsize, relocate, et cetera?
0: Yeah. You know, Sal, one of the things that we talked about pre-interview was that there are a lot of things kind of on the periphery that in terms of legislation, in terms of product development, that could change the way we look at the market going forward. And a lot of the times, you know, we like to look and see exactly what's going on today, but sometimes it's really helpful to take a look into the future and say, what would happen if? What kind of things are out there that you think may not have a great chance of happening, but they're still being talked about?
1: Right. Great question. There's a couple things that have varying degrees of likelihood of occurring, all kind of coming back to the word that we always talk about and hear about, affordability and first-time buyers. It's more of a challenge if prices have gone up 60, 65% in the last 6 years. Most of our incomes haven't gone up a corresponding amount. Interest rates were, let's say they were 4% 6 years ago. Now they're 6.5%. So rates are higher, prices are higher. So that all drives to what can we do to enhance affordability? I think it's three ideas or three different concepts that are talked about to one degree or another. One is the standard term for a mortgage is 30 years. Sometimes people get 15 or 20 year mortgages, but for whatever, and I don't remember, it was even before my time that the 30 year mortgage came into being. But there was discussion about, there being 50 year mortgages, which clearly would reduce the payment, but not as much as you might think, and would certainly increase the amount of interest that a buyer would pay over the life of the loan. So there's discussion about that. I'm not sure that that's going to go anywhere. I'm not sure that that's going to would move the needle much anyway. There's a conversation about what are called portable mortgages, meaning I've got a 3 or 4% mortgage now. I'm reluctant to move to a 6 or 7% mortgage. I'd like to, but I'm reluctant to give up that cheap interest rate. So the portable mortgage means I can take that with me to the next house. There's a lot of logistics involved with that. It probably would not be retroactive. I don't know how that could possibly happen. Potentially it's something that could occur, you know, for today and future mortgages, but it's not, you know, it's not happening anytime soon. The third item that, you know, potentially would enhance affordability. It's a little counterintuitive, but right now, and again, I'm not a tax person. I don't want to give tax advice, but there's favorable tax treatment when you sell your own personal residence. You can, if you're single, you can deduct up to $250,000 of your gain. If you're married, filing jointly, up to $500,000 of your gain. There's talk about doubling that. And so what that would do is free up. I think it's about 10% of homeowners have more than that amount of equity in their property, more than that amount of potential profit in which is great. But if more of that profit was able to be tax free, then that might incentivize them to make a move sooner than they would have. So it's sort of a trickle down effect. They would sell the big house, they'd be more likely, which enables the second time buyer to buy their house, which enables the first time buyer to buy the second time buyer's house. The real estate market is very much a domino type of effect. That's probably of the three items, that's probably the one that maybe has the best chance of occurring at some point in time, all coming back to the affordability word.
0: Do you think you could get that portable mortgage passed in the next 2 months? Because
1: I'm working hard on it. As soon as we're done, Rusty, I'm back on the I'm back at the Capitol. I'm working for you, buddy. Always. Jason told me to say that. So.
0: That's great. Well, that's right. Any other words of advice that we're going to wind this down? Any other things that you think out there that maybe you're sitting on the fence saying, I may want to get into the market, I may not want to get into the market? Mm-hmm. What's been your sage advice to these folks?
1: I think when your life dictates that it's time to make a move, make the move. Don't try to time the market. you know, buy low, sell high is wonderful. Mm-hmm. It's just, it's virtually impossible to do. People should do it when their life says it's time to do it, whether it's buy up, buy down, buy in a different location. And it almost always works out. And if your rate's a little higher than what you want and rates do come down, which I'm not really seeing any forecast of, you know, the rates getting back into the fives anytime in the near future. But if they do, there's always an opportunity to refinance.
0: Hey, Sal.
1: Yes, sir.
0: One last thing. Contact information. Someone wants to learn about the School of Real Estate.
1: Sure. Our website, our school website is ds-re.com. We're the Delaware School of Real Estate. 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Actually, our enrollment's been up the last few classes. So I don't know if the public knows something that we don't know in terms of the future real estate market, but maybe that bodes well for us.
2: 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We thank Patterson Swartz for joining us. Looking at next week, Auditor York. If you remember, $4 billion has issues and 26 different issues. We'll see you next week for more Money and Politics in Delaware.

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1: Coming up on The Green from Delaware Public Media, we continue our 2026 candidate conversation series with interviews from the race for Delaware State Treasurer. We'll hear from two of the three Democrats running, Ted Lawson and Mike Miller. I'm your host, Tom Byrne. We'll also kick off our Races to Watch series in Newcastle County with a look at House District 6, where three Democrats are vying for the chance to replace Deborah Heffernan, who is retiring. And we'll tell you more about plans to demolish Concord Mall in North Wilmington. It's all next on The Green, where Delawareans get tuned into a first state of mind. But first, the news from NPR.

0: Live from NPR News in Washington, I'm Amy Held. Canadians appear to overwhelmingly support their Prime Minister Mark Carney's response to the trade war with the U.S. Dan Karpinchuk reports from Toronto.
1: Provincial premiers from across the country say Trump has gone too far, and all, with the exception of Alberta, say it's time to fight back. They agree it will be tough on Canadians. Jobs will be lost and businesses closed because of President Trump's 50% tariffs. Many business leaders, such as the Canadian Steel Producers Association, agree that no deal is better than a bad deal. Fans at Major League Soccer matches in Montreal and Vancouver booed the U.S. national anthem Saturday. Many people promised to shun American alcohol. Ottawa's retaliation begins on September the 8th, targeting U.S. sectors including steel, dairy, appliances, agricultural equipment, pulp and paper, and electronics. For NPR News, I'm Dan Karpinchuk in Toronto.
0: Economists say Trump's tariffs on Canada will mean higher prices for U.S. consumers. At the same time, polls show more voters say cost of living is a top issue and just a third approve of Trump's handling of the economy. NPR's Mara Liasson reports Trump is ramping up his efforts to support Republican candidates running in the midterm elections.
2: Trump is concerned that Republican voters will not turn out in November if he's not on the ballot. Here he is at a rally for Republican Senator Darlene Graham in South Carolina.
3: What I really want you to do is pretend, please, that I'm on the ballot. Just come and vote. It's so important.
2: That argument may encourage Trump supporters to turn out even if he's not on the ballot. But if Republicans do poorly in November, it will also allow him to argue that it wasn't a repudiation of him since he wasn't on the ballot. Mara Liasson, NPR News.
0: Another big storm means more flooding and winds for Hawaii as the state still recovers from Hurricane Lala. NPR's Chandelise Duster reports.
4: Tropical storm Mokay is bringing heavy rains and gusty winds to the Big Island of Hawaii and other islands through Monday. The National Weather Service says the tropical storm is not expected to make landfall, but could drop more than a foot of rain across the Big Island. Rainfall from Mokay could produce life-threatening flooding and mudslides, especially in areas affected by Hurricane Lala, which hammered the Big Island a week ago. Heavy rainfall from Lala triggered floods and mudslides that destroyed roads, homes, and bridges. More than 8,000 people were still without power as of Saturday morning ahead of Mokay's arrival. Chandelise Duster, NPR News.
0: In a first and last, according to organizers, the streets of downtown D.C. have become a racetrack for the Freedom 250 Grand Prix. President Trump waved the green flag for dozens of race cars approaching speeds of 200 miles per hour for 147 laps around the National Mall. It's one of several events Trump has spearheaded this summer in celebration of the nation's 250th, some by executive order, bypassing Congress. This is NPR News. At least 22 people were killed early today in Guinea after a mountainous heap of garbage collapsed in the largest landfill in the capital, Conakry. That's according to the West African nation's Civil Protection Service. Heavy rains washed over the refuse, triggering the landslide that buried nearby shacks. For decades, the U.S. has served adults with disabilities in their communities rather than in institutions. NPR's Janaki Mehta reports the Trump administration is trying to reverse that.
5: Siblings Kaylee and Cody Brendel grew up near the Jersey Shore. Both of them are blind, and Cody, who's 27, also has autism. And after high school, for years, he was in a kind of limbo. Until now, his family has found a community-based program funded by Medicaid where he learns life skills like job training at Jersey Mike's, where he loves bopping lettuce.
6: You have to bang it down a couple of times to loosen the cord.
5: But now, the Justice Department has said it will no longer enforce a legal protection that says states must provide services for adults with disabilities in their community. Here's Cody's sister, Kaylee.
7: That affects everything. Integrated setting affects school, where you can work. It affects the community-based programs like what my brother uses.
5: The law hasn't changed, but the administration may no longer enforce it. Janaki Mehta, NPR News.
0: A heads up, literally, this week features a near-total lunar eclipse. Thursday into Friday, Earth's shadow will cover around 96% of the moon. If skies stay clear, it will be visible to billions across North and South America, Europe, Africa, and the Middle East. 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
9: Welcome to this week's edition of The Green on Delaware Public Media. I'm your host, Tom Byrne. This week, we continue our series of candidate conversations, part of Delaware Public Media's 2026 election coverage. We've reached out to all candidates running in statewide races and invited them to sit down for an interview. Candidates in each race are asked about the same set of topics to allow you to get to know them and compare them. Most interviews ran between 20 and 30 minutes and can be heard in their entirety at DelawarePublic.org. Here on The Green, we offer edited versions focused on key areas covered. This week, we turn to the race for state treasurer, where three Democrats and one Republican are vying to replace incumbent Democrat Colleen Davis, who chose not to run again. One of the Democrats is Ted Lawson, a former Marine who operates an investment management firm. He's making his first run for public office and is the Democratic Party's endorsed candidate in the race. So let's start with why you decided to run for state treasurer.
10: That's a great place to start. You know, as a combat veteran and an investment manager on the day-to-day basis, I have the privilege of serving families across Delaware and across the country, plan and provide for their futures. And then also we get a chance to provide financial literacy for thousands of people across the Mid-Atlantic. And in those series of conversations, even over the last couple of years, where 3 to 5 years ago in those conversations, we would be talking with families and they were trying to make ends meet by working 1 to 2 jobs and saving a little bit for college and retirement. Now, those same types of families are working 3 to 4 jobs and just trying to survive for next week or next month. Families are in a tight spot these days. Things are scary. Things are uncertain. And so I'm running for Delaware State Treasurer in order to bring a lifetime of demonstrated service as a combat veteran and a father of four, and a very pertinent technical investment management skill to the investment management job for our state.
9: Let's talk a little bit more about the job of state treasurer itself. Because in previous races, we've seen some candidates emphasize the state treasurer being a financial manager, others an economic watchdog, others sought to expand it into kind of more of an active policy-making role. How do you view the treasurer's office and its role?
10: Well, I think it's one of the least fancy roles out there. I really see the responsibilities tailored in 3 main ways. You know, one of the largest is the investment of our $8 billion, which is, you know, a combination and an aggregation of your tax dollars, my tax dollars, all of your listeners' tax dollars, managed by the state in order to create stability, protection, and a future of care for all of our folks across Delaware. The second is that the state treasurer runs a host of programs that make and can make a material difference in the experience of our lives at the individual, family, household, and neighborhood types of levels. And then the third is that the treasurer sits on a number of diverse and important statewide boards as all of our independently elected statewide representatives. So not appointed, not anointed, not positioned there for some, you know, tangent, but as our representative to speak clearly, decide clearly, and execute clearly on our behalf. And as those 3, you know, very clear parameters of the treasurer's role is done well, I think the treasurer can also contribute to the economic growth of our state. I mean, as a treasurer of the Delaware YMCA, for all the different YMCAs across the state, as a member of the Delaware Prosperity Partnership that is working to develop opportunities for long-term growth here in the state, the treasurer can play an important role there. In that same kind of statewide designated position, can be an advocate for the stability and the potential that our state can deliver for our folks and our neighbors, but also for future generations of Delawareans.
9: Are there some specific areas in that last part, that advocacy part, that policy advocacy part that you see as priorities if you're elected, the things that you would kind of step in day one and be like, okay, these are 1 or 2 things I want to focus on, trying to convince the executive branch or the legislative branch to get active on?
10: That's a wonderful question, and I think that there's lots to be done there. It kind of comes down to a couple things that the treasurer can do. First, the treasurer just like the governor does, like our wonderful Secretary of State does, of, you know, creating confidence throughout the country in what Delaware delivers for folks who do business with us, for folks who are considering starting or growing businesses in Delaware. An experienced, credentialed, thoughtful treasurer can be a teammate in that mix. And then, you know, the treasurer can also be one who starts to design ways that we can use some of our Delaware dollars to take care of our Delaware communities and our Delaware futures.
9: One of the things you talked about early on was the financial literacy part, yes, of things. That's certainly something pretty much every state treasurer has made a priority, is making sure that financial literacy is at the forefront, at least of what they're trying to do. Are there some things you'd like to do that aren't being done right now to improve and promote financial literacy in the first state?
10: Mm-hmm.
9: Or are
10: mm-hmm.
9: there things that are happening now you'd like to expand?
10: Absolutely. In the financial literacy processes of our state, especially through the Stand By Me program, mm-hmm. it's a wonderful program that meets people where they are and builds the opportunity set to grapple with some of the challenges, the financial burdens that we think about while we're falling asleep, when we think about when we wake up, and we think about when we're at work. The expansion of that program more into the one-on-one coaching kind of style that focuses on helping families, especially where we are, especially as, you know, where I, you know, we kind of started the conversation of families working multiple jobs to make ends meet and simply to survive to next month. Those are the types of conversations we need to be having. And so it's practical advice delivered through professionals that are tailored to the individual and their family. And we need to be able to meet them where they are through trusted community organizations, whether that's the church, whether it's a civic center, whether it's, you know, a local institution or organization. It's the idea of being able to take that financial literacy and deliver it through a trusted person plus a finance person, because one or the other doesn't get you all the way there.
9: Are there some other things that you look at that are either being done by the state treasurer or the state at this point, or anything new that you feel would be a useful point of advocacy for the state treasurer's office?
10: Yeah, and I think, you know, first we'll stick on the financial literacy piece.
9: Sure.
10: You know, the legislature has passed a requirement that there's a half credit for high schoolers to take.
9: Yes.
10: And the treasurer can, if schools are interested, the treasurer can help, you know, develop standardized processes.
9: A
10: curriculum of sorts that focuses on the basics in which our young students need to succeed in life. Now, when we depart from financial literacy, the beautiful part about the treasurer's office is that the team at the treasurer's office gets a chance to run incredibly impactful programs. And so when we think about what those programs include, you know, we certainly have the Stand By Me program, which is that financial literacy thrust. Mm-hmm. We have the Delaware 529.
9: Yes.
10: The Delaware 529 is a good program. I manage a bunch of 529 accounts for clients on a day-to-day basis. There's an opportunity to improve the Delaware 529 from a silver rating to a gold plan while we increase participation, and through that increased participation start to decrease some of our fees. There's the ABLE plan. Anytime you talk about the treasurer's office, I hope you bring up the ABLE plan, because it is an incredible tax-advantaged account and opportunity for families and communities who are working together to raise children and adults with disabilities and to support adults with disabilities. I was just sitting down a couple days ago talking about the opportunity that we see in the ABLE plan, and right now we have about 600 accounts. 600 folks have the opportunity to save in a tax-advantaged way for those expenses that, you know, cover our the care that has to be delivered often on a moment-to-moment basis for our family members. And yet in the public schools alone, there are 5,400 students who qualify for those accounts. Just current accounts to public school alone, it's a 10-time increase. We need to get more folks into those accounts so that we can be taking the best care we can of those families. And we need to change the paradigm for those families. right now the burden is on the family to go to the state and to get involved. It needs to be the burden of the state to be help identify those families that could benefit from that opportunity and to help deliver that by simplifying the form, by first of all, you know, touching base and providing the optionality if the family's interested in it, making the forms easy and accessible. And then there's the Delaware Earns program, which is an opportunity for employers and employees to participate in a retirement savings. The Delaware Earns program, which is a, you know, like a foundational program put into place by our current treasurer, Colleen Davis, is a tremendous step in the right direction. It is a tremendous opportunity for folks working hard across our state to save in a Roth-styled type of account. The next step there is to start reducing some of the burden, the administrative burden, on the small businesses that are participating in the program. And that's the perfect next step. It's a great idea to take good care of a lot of people, and then it's the good next step of making it efficient so that we can continue to grow it and take care of more folks.
9: We talked at the start a little bit about some of the core pieces of the state treasurer's job, and I guess a lot of people don't understand some of those core things, you know, managing and investing the state's cash portfolio and such. You know, how would you explain it to the average voter and why that is important to them?
10: $8 billion is 8,000 one-millions. That is an incredible amount of money, and it is an incredible resource and asset that our state has to protect our state. So if you think about that as part of the reserves and the, you know, liquidity reserve and endowment kind of capacity of the treasurer, that $8 billion, which is all of our shared money at the state level, protects our neighbors when benefits from Washington disappear. That $8 billion generates revenue on a year-to-year basis that goes into the general fund that helps keep the doors of nonprofits and grants to small businesses open and active on a day-to-day basis. That $8 billion secures the opportunity for us to thoughtfully use those dollars to support our future growth. It's like our own, it's each of ours, our investment account. And it's something that takes care of our present and it takes care of our future.
9: This is a time where public trust in government is waning. How can you, as state treasurer, help foster public trust, not only in your office, but just in general in government?
10: It is such a good question because it is waning across the generations. Trust in government is waning because promises and campaign statements are easy to make. Anybody can know what they're doing because they are reading off an AI bot or they're, you know, they Googled it right before a conversation. The way that we increase trust, and frankly, I think the way that we increase both trust and excitement for the delivery of services is by demonstrating that we take it seriously and have the capacity and the competence to deliver on our promises. That does not come overnight. That comes from more than 230 flight hours in Afghanistan. Not when it's easy, not when the right thing is easy to do, but when the right thing is the uncomfortable, clear choice of saving someone else's life while jeopardizing your own. It comes from a lifetime of a commitment to our nonprofit organizations that care for our neighbors. And it comes from a full family partnership and business effort of building a small business that acts as a fiduciary to take care of other people. It is something that trust developed and is built over time. And when it's been built over time, in order to be able to deliver on those promises, we get the chance to increase trust and excitement in the potential of what government can do. Because campaign promises are easy. Anyone can make them. But it's the ability to deliver on those promises that actually change the future lives of Delawareans.
9: Our thanks to Ted Lawson, Democratic candidate for state treasurer, for joining us on Candidate Conversations. Next, we'll hear from another Democrat running in this race, Mike Miller. 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
5: This is The Green on Delaware Public Media, and I'm Tom Byrne. We continue our candidate conversations, highlighting the race for state treasurer now with another Democrat in the race, Mike Miller. Miller has over 3 decades' experience as a small business owner and working in the financial industry. He previously ran for Delaware's U.S. House seat in 2016 and finished 4th in a 6-person primary. Let's start with why you decided to run for state treasurer this election cycle.
6: Well, I was going to run in 2018, but I wasn't quite ready. I had a few things that I had to take care of. And then when I heard Ms. Davis wasn't running, few party people had asked me would I be interested in running. That was early January, but I wasn't sure. I had to make sure I was ready to do it and pray about it and look at some things and talk to my family and talk to the Lord, actually, to make sure that I had the stamina and I wanted to do this still.
5: So let's talk a little bit about your background. Are there some things in your professional experience, personal experience that you feel make you the best candidate for state treasurer?
6: Well, yes. I'm a Sussex County native, born and raised in Lewis, Delaware. I went to school at Cape and Logan High School, and then I came to Delaware State University and graduated. And after that, I started 2 businesses, Taxman Accounting Services, Miller's Loan Services. And I've been in business now for 33 years. So for over three decades, I've been in business. So this particular job is what I've been doing, especially with my accounting service, balancing budgets, making sure payroll is met, making sure that investments are made properly, helping to audit accounts, making sure that people's taxes are filed on time and every time. I've never missed a payroll, and I will never miss a payroll for the state of Delaware.
5: So let's talk a little bit about some of the issues involved in the state treasurer's race. In previous races, we've seen some candidates emphasize the state treasurer as being a financial manager. Others have looked at it as perhaps an economic watchdog. Some have wanted to take a more active role in policy and financial decisions for the state. Some a combination of all those things. How do you view the treasurer's office and its role?
6: Listen, it's real clear. Under Title 29, it lays out exactly what the state treasurer's office is. We are the overseer and protector, and we safeguard the money for the citizens of the state of Delaware. Now, besides sitting on all the boards, the cash management policy board, policy management board that controls the 529 plan, the deferred comp, the ABLE plan, those things are directly under the treasurer's office. The cash management policy board controls all the rest of the money that comes into the state to make sure that it's invested properly. I sat on the board with them. It's 9 members. I don't control the board, but it's 9 members, and we make decisions as to what the best policies would be going forth for the state. Then it comes to the treasurer's office to make sure all those policies and the money is implemented and goes where it's supposed to go. Now, I do believe that there's active roles that the state treasurer can take in dealing with legislatures, My biggest thing for me is financial literacy.
7: Mm-hmm.
6: So out of my office, I'll be advocating for financial literacy in the state of Delaware for students who are in elementary school all the way to the 12th grade.
7: Okay.
6: I want a mandatory one credit to graduate from high school for our children from the 9th through the 12th. And in doing so, our children are going to learn how to invest. They're going to learn 401ks. They're going to learn how to open up checking accounts, savings accounts, Roth IRAs, and just be able to invest. Even if it's just $25, you know, children start working at an early age, 9th, 10th, 11th, 12th grade. Right. If they can invest $25 or $50 or $100 a month, imagine where they'll be when they become 21, 22, and even 30. And I've spoken to several banks about this idea of my mobile banking, which is vans, actual live tellers that come to the schools that do banking in all 19 of the school districts for our students. So if they're opening up checking account, opening up savings accounts, they're learning. Because most of our kids don't know anything about a lot about money. They just know I'm paying.
7: I wanted to talk a little bit about financial literacy because it's an issue that many state treasurers have really emphasized over the years. You've talked specifically here about financial literacy for younger people, students. Are there some other areas of financial literacy you'd like to emphasize as state treasurer, maybe beyond students, for adults who also maybe need some skills in that area?
6: Well, I want to take a direct hands-on approach with it. I don't want to – my other two candidates talk about sending this to Stand By Me.
7: Mm-hmm.
6: Stand By Me is a great program for financial literacy and tools to be taught. But it is for adults. So when an adult goes in, they might find themselves in trouble. They show them how to work their money and do it a little bit better. But they're an adult at that point in time. Stand By Me is not giving them any money. They're working with the money that they have. I'm thinking if we do this financial literacy at an early age, it does a couple of things. It closes the wealth gap for our students and for adults. I'm not saying that anyone who's 50 and 60, you know, is set by the wayside. But imagine in the years to come, the decades to come, that if our 15 and 16-year-olds learn this now, their money starts growing and the wealth gap closes. So imagine 10 years from now where our students and where our adults, our students are students now, and they become adults. It's going to get better and better and better for all Delawareans in the future to come.
7: Are there some other issues or areas you'd like to take a look at as a state treasurer? I guess I'm thinking of some of the programs we've seen already under the current state treasurer, thing like Delaware Earns. You mentioned the ABLE program. There's the 529 programs. Are there programs beyond those you'd like to look at implementing, or maybe expansion of some of those programs that are already there that you're interested in?
6: I want to expand Delaware Earns. It's one of my next subjects that I want to do. Delaware Earns will – right now it's for – so for people who are listening, it is for – small businesses that don't have a retirement plan and have a few employees, and they want to be able to get their employees into a program. And so they have to opt in. I want to expand on this by not having to opt in. If I'm a sole proprietor and I don't have employees, I want to be able to just get in on my own. So one person without employees. Anyone who can qualify, anyone who can put $25 in, because there's no minimum, just $25, $50, $100 a month, so that they can start a retirement savings plan. Because people are saving, but they're not doing enough to save to retire. And so I want to open it up. Right now, with maybe 12,000 people who are part of this program, there's still roughly 200,000 citizens in the state of Delaware that can be a part of this. And so I want to open it up to them.
7: I want to go back to kind of the core of the state treasurer's office? Because I'm sure many people don't really completely understand what the state treasurer's role is in managing and investing the state's cash portfolio, as we talked a little bit about earlier. How would you explain it to the average voter and why it's important to them?
6: Well, what's important to them is this. Every dollar that comes into the state treasurer manages. We are a cash treasurer state, our cash management. And so any monies that come into the DMV, any monies that come into the schools, whether it's cafeterias, lunches, every account that people pay into, taxes, unclaimed property, court system, every dollar comes into the treasurer's office or it goes into the bank accounts, and we need to make sure it gets put into their accounts where it goes. Then the money gets invested, the overflow, and the Cash Management Policy Board sets policy on where our money will go and how it will grow. Right now we use J.P. Morgan, we use BlackRock, we use Fidelity, and there's one other one that I can't think of right this moment. But the money goes into – about 25% goes into each one of those of the monies that we have left, and it gets invested. And so that's how our money grows. We also help control we give money to the fire services. We also when they want a loan for – you know, like when them buildings go up or they need new trucks – you know, they get loans to match and loans to help buy those fire service trucks. So there's a lot that goes into what the treasurer does that a lot of people don't understand or know. So I hope I helped clear that up.
7: I want to wrap up with a question, a more broad question about public trust, because this is a time where distrust of government is at probably some of the highest levels in our nation's history. How can you, as state treasurer, foster public trust not only in your office but in government as a whole?
6: Well, one of the things that I'm going to advocate for from my office is I'm going to be out in the public. No one's never going to have to worry about who our state treasurer is because I'm going to come to their events. If I'm invited to their events or if there's an event going on, I'm going to be there. They're going to know that Mike Miller is their state treasurer. Not only do I want to do that, I'm just saying, let's say we pick a day. Let's use Wednesday as an example. I want to have the date open on Wednesday, say from 9 to 1, where individuals can come into my office and I can speak to them maybe for 15 minutes at a time. And we take appointments every Wednesday from 9 to 1, where it could be any issue. It could be with the state treasurer's office. It could be housing. It could be medicine. What I want to do is I want to have someone from Medicaid. I want to have someone from housing and different – if it's Social Security, I want to have someone there to maybe meet with them at that point in time so that they can get the help that they need right then and there. So as far as trust, I'm going to be someone that you can trust. I'm going to be someone that's visible out in the public eye. And I'm going to be one of the best, if not the best, state treasurer that Delaware's ever had.
7: Our thanks to Mike Miller, Democratic candidate for state treasurer, for his time this week. We'll hear from the other two candidates in this race, Democrat Michael Smith and Republican Mike Ramone, in a special edition of The Green this Tuesday. But you can listen to all four candidates' full conversations right now at DelawarePublic.org. Up next, our Races to Watch series begins in Newcastle County with a look at the Democratic primary in House District 6. 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
5: Delaware's 2026 primary election is just weeks away, and to help you prepare to vote, we have a special edition of The Green. Tune in this Tuesday at 3 p.m. and 7 p.m. for our candidate conversations with two candidates for state treasurer. Join me, Delaware Public Media News Director Tom Byrne, as we ask Democrat Michael Smith and Republican Mike Ramone about how they view the state treasurer's office and its role. That's a special edition of The Green, focusing on the race for state treasurer this Tuesday at 3 and 7 p.m. on Delaware Public Media. Welcome back to The Green on Delaware Public Media. I'm your host, Tom Byrne. As part of our 2026 election coverage, Delaware Public Media is highlighting a series of races to watch ahead of the September primary. Our series starts in Newcastle County, where Delaware's 6th House District seat is up for grabs after being held by Democrat Deborah Heffernan since 2010. Since Heffernan's retirement announcement in April, three Democrats have announced their bid to be her replacement in the Democratic-leaning district. And Delaware Public Media's Abigail Lee has more on these candidates and where they stand.
6: Delaware will see a shakeup in the General Assembly this election cycle, with several fixtures in the House and State Senate retiring from their positions. State Representative Deborah Heffernan is leaving after 16 years in the House District 6 seat. Before that, she served on the Brandywine School Board for 5 years, including a stint as board president. When Heffernan announced her retirement, she said the role has been an honor of a lifetime and cited her accomplishments, ranging from reproductive freedom protection to paid parental leave for state employees and climate legislation.
7: We've also made meaningful juvenile justice reform, provided parental leave for state of Delaware employees, including Delaware being the first state to include teachers.
6: Now, a trio of Democrats are vying to fill the soon-to-be-vacant seat. Ray Krantz was the first to file.
8: I

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1: On her website, Cranflis lists building streets for people, not cars, as her top priority. She says a lot of people feel disconnected and lonely because they don't live in walkable communities. That led her to co-found Strong Towns Wilmington.
0: To really push for that, you know, a safety on our roads for people who are navigating those roads in any way, not just in a vehicle or in other types of vehicles besides just a car.
1: Krantz was running unopposed when she filed in March. In May, two more Democrats filed in quick succession. Ralph Santana was the second to file after Krantz.
2: I've been living here for about almost 12 years. I'm a Marine Corps veteran, a two-time combat veteran. I'm a dad, a regular guy, blue collar mostly. I started out as a concerned citizen in my neighborhood.
1: Santana's decision to run for his district seat came after reaching out to Heffernan.
2: I called the rep Deb Heffernan about 30 times and no answer. So when I got that situation, it just frustrated me, obviously. And I said, you know, I could probably do a better job reaching out and talking to people. I already do that in my neighborhood.
1: Ed Mulvihill was the last candidate to file. Like Santana, his plan to run isn't years in the making.
3: This is special to me because it's the district I grew up in, and it's the district my family's lived in for 90 years. Honestly, it wasn't something that was on my radar, but as I've like contemplated this decision, it's been about, you know, taking that kind of next step and how do we serve the community in a new way.
1: Mulvihill is the fourth generation to run his family business, Pico's Liquor Store, which he says he'll pass on to his kids. As Democrats, Mulvihill, Santana, and Krantz have several issues where their positions overlap. That includes prioritizing cost of living concerns if elected. Mulvihill says he's heard that time and time again when asking constituents what they want to see from their elected officials.
3: One constituent said the other day, oh, none of us are thriving. We are all just surviving. And it's so true. Like, it's absolutely true. So some of these issues like sound like mundane and they sound like, I don't know, like boring, like, but they're the most important issues that touch everybody's life every single day.
1: Santana and Krantz discuss cost of living as a priority through other lenses. In her decade of advocacy work, Krantz says she joined the fight for 15 to raise Delaware's minimum wage to $15. When it comes to discussions about cost of living now,
0: these are the issues that I'm hearing people talk about the most. Concerns with Delmarva and increasing the delivery fees to be higher than the cost of the electricity itself. How can we look at our daily lives and the things that are easy or hard in those daily lives and make them easier? With grocery store pricing, we have to worry about surveillance pricing now.
1: Krantz adds legislators owe it to their constituents to lower electric and water rates using creative means.
0: A lot of times when advocating for work, I've been told, you know, oh, that can't be done. And I want us to ask, why not?
1: Santana is also a fan of creative solutions. One of his major concerns is housing, and that's on a lot of Delawareans' minds, too. Delawareans are worried for the next generation and aren't confident young people will be able to afford to live in their communities in the future, according to a survey by the Delaware State Housing Authority published in June. That survey found 73% of respondents believed their communities haven't invested enough in affordable housing. Santana says he'd like to see legislation partnering the state with elderly homeowners.
2: I'd like to see if I can legislate a situation where the state would basically essentially lock their property taxes up. As long as they agree to, when they pass, that home gets given to the state, and then the state will give it to working families.
1: He says that would also keep houses from being scooped up by predatory corporations looking to turn a profit on severely limited housing stock.
2: I know this is kind of crazy, but I wouldn't mind basically levying a tax on big corporations that just basically hold homes hostage so that, you know, we can start putting people in there.
1: Mulvihill is also in support of preventing private companies from buying up residential homes. Affordable housing is on his mind, too.
3: Any kind of legislation that we can do that would somehow incentivize our developers to build affordable housing that first-time homebuyers can afford, that young families can afford, I think would be huge.
1: Krantz praises other elected officials in Delaware who have made affordable housing a priority. She says efforts at the county and state level to mitigate inspection costs and shorten processing timelines are worth continuing.
0: Encouraging the building of more townhouses and more multi-family units, unblocking people from being able to build ADUs on property that they already own.
1: Krantz adds she, like Santana, wants there to be more opportunities for seniors to age in place through resources like maintenance assistance. All three candidates also

0: point to ongoing concerns about data centers as an issue. While Newcastle County Council and Kent County Levy Court recently passed data center restrictions, all three candidates expressed interest in further limitations to their development. Mulvihill says the federal government isn't putting data center regulations in place, putting Delaware at a disadvantage.
1: New York just said no new data centers right now. If we do that in Delaware, even if we do and take that action, unless all the other states on our PJM grid do the same, we will still have the impacts on our electric bill and the demand of our energy.
0: Mulvihill says that puts Delaware in a scary place he doesn't think legislators are worried enough about. Kranz explicitly says she supports a moratorium on data centers after her advocacy work.
2: We were told, oh, it's you're being too demanding by asking data centers to be set back 1,000 feet away from daycares, homes, and hospitals. And my response is, why is that too much to ask? I don't see where that's going to stop. And so we certainly cannot allow data centers to continue to raise our electric rates.
0: Kranz says it's important state legislators continue to push for more regulations before allowing more data centers to put their roots into the first state. She thinks she's the right candidate to tackle the data center question for House District 6.
2: I work as a software engineer and have been doing that for over a decade. And I believe that is a crucial piece where I can bring my experience in, you know, coalition building and advocacy and having already built decent relationships with existing legislators and combine that with a lot of my subject matter expertise, which is that technology piece.
0: Santana says the looming future of data centers is a concern that literally hits close to home.
3: We have a park. It's called Fox Point Park right there. We can't get to it. That's where they want to build the port. Data centers, to me, it just doesn't seem like it's worth it. If it's really that worth it and it's really that good of an investment, then the billionaires that are suggesting that we build them here will build them off of their own money. And then retroactively, we'll pay you.
0: House District 6 is also where Port of Wilmington Edgemoor expansion is planned, a project that's been in the works for years and cost the state hundreds of millions of dollars. In the wintertime, when the trees are bare, Mulvihill says he can see the river and the proposed port site from his home.
1: So I'm very much like right in the thick of the port stuff. Just realistically speaking, I don't know that there's anything anybody's going to be able to do to stop this at this point, right? My focus is on how do we make sure that the port operators are true to what they said they're going to do, right? How would you mitigate the light, noise, and air pollution?
0: Santana says he wishes the money was going towards something else, like Delaware's public schools and teacher salaries, rather than developing a port he's not convinced the state needs.
3: You're spending that money in the most cavalier way. It could be used to better our communities, much more than a couple hundred jobs while it's being built. And then after it's built, maybe 100 jobs. That, for me, I don't think the juice is worth the squeeze.
0: Kranz's initial concerns lie in transparency when it comes to the port.
2: It is very difficult to get clear information about the port. Where is the development? Why are we giving state money to a private company that's not based in Delaware, for the record, right? And it's been, what, a decade now, and they still haven't broken ground. So that's a heck of a interest-free loan.
0: Additional lawsuits add to the slate of complications the port faces. Kranz asks how long the public will be in the dark on a project funded with public dollars. Overall, House District 6 Democrats will choose between three candidates with few key differences in stances. So each is working to make the case they're the best choice. First up is Kranz.
2: Right now, things are changing very rapidly, and we need a government that can respond in kind. And so I want to bring new energy, you know, fresh ideas to our state government, because I think that's what we need in order to tackle these challenges around us that, quite frankly, are unprecedented. And so we really need that innovative thinking.
0: Here's Santana.
3: No one's holding me back. There's no leash on me. There's no restraints. There's no lobbyists. There's no PACs or anything that's controlling me. If elected, two things are going to happen. I'm going to do my best to make common sense legislation that'll help the people, right? And that's a fact. And number two, a spotlight's going to be lit on the people who don't necessarily support that type of thing.
0: And finally, Mulvihill.
1: My name is Ed. I've lived here my whole life. I love this district. I want to serve this district. I think my unique perspective as a small business owner is helpful. There's not many small business owners at the State House right now. And a good common sense approach is warranted and needed. I think that's me. And I hope that I can earn their support and their vote.
0: About 46% of the nearly 19,000 voters registered in House District 6 are Democrats and eligible to vote in this primary race. No Republican filed to run for the seat. Abigail Lee, Delaware Public Media.
4: Thanks, Abigail. We'll have more races to watch in the coming weeks on The Green. And we wrap up this edition of The Green next with a look at news that the Concord Mall appears on its way to facing the Wrecking Ball. 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
4: 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That's Ask Governor Meyer, August 27th at 8 p.m. here on Delaware Public Media. Thanks for spending time with us on The Green this week. I'm Tom Byrne. We move out of the political arena to wrap up this week's show, turning our focus to a story that has drawn a lot of attention in North Wilmington. Last week, we got our first look at what may be next for Concord Mall, a mainstay on the retail scene since it opened in the late 1960s. Plans submitted with Newcastle County show the mall, or at least a substantial part of it, will face the Wrecking Ball. Contributor Eileen Dalabrida has followed Concord Mall's decline in recent years, and her reporting on this latest chapter is available at DelawarePublic.org. She joined me earlier this week to discuss what we know and don't know about what's next for Concord Mall. So let's start with what we learned last week. Plans were filed with Newcastle County showing a proposed demolition of Concord Mall, at least a significant part of it. It's not a complete demo, so what can you tell us about what's going away and what's staying?
8: Well, the formal application calls for knocking down just under 847,000 square feet. And the proposal would retain the current Boscov's anchor and the former Sears space while everything else in the enclosed mall goes. The T-Mobile store on a pad in front of the mall is staying, as are the Best Buy, Sprouts, and Ulta big box stores in an adjacent retail center that is not part of the proposed demolition.
4: So really just that interior of the mall is what's going to go, right?
8: That's it.
4: So do we know anything about what will replace what's torn down? Are the owners shedding any light on what the plan shows for that space that's going away?
8: Well, we know that the new plan calls for a one-story, 233,000 square foot general retail building. And that is a reduction of more than 70% in enclosed retail space. The developer, Abrams Realty, isn't talking publicly about what's going on. There's been some speculation, and it is pure speculation, that a super Walmart will be going in. And typically those stores are about 180,000 square feet. So if that is the case, Walmart would either share the site with other retailers or it would be a super duper Walmart.
4: And I suppose this kind of approach is no surprise. I mean, the mall is bleeding tenants right now with only that one anchor store, Boscov, seemingly still viable. Tell us a little bit about how bad it's gotten inside the current mall at this point. Who's left at this point?
8: Well, there are still a few national tenants like Victoria's Secret and Foot Locker, and Chick-fil-A is still attracting lines, and Cafe Riviera, a locally operated, longtime Italian concept, continues to do business, but there is a lot of empty space. Most recently, the two-story Macy's Furniture and Home Goods store.
9: So a lot has gone, and clearly nothing else is going to come in at this point. So it's just kind of like slowly limping along to the finish. I want to go back to that Sears store that you talked about previously. And you've reported previously that the Sears store, while vacant, is in somewhat of an odd situation. Can you explain again why this is somewhat separate from the rest of the property and how this kind of complicates things for that particular space?
8: It's a big complication. Sears has always owned its store and it's been empty since 2020 and is controlled by a holding company that is responsible for a number of dark Sears stores. And they're playing things close to the vest. I call their leasing agent, but I don't receive a response.
9: So at some point they're likely to do something with it. Maybe they are just kind of waiting to see what happens with the rest of the mall before deciding what they're going to do.
8: You know, I don't have any intelligence as to their plans or their strategy.
9: It's going to be an interesting thing to watch that particular piece of the puzzle. Bottom line, it seems like the current mall just kind of ran out of options to survive as is. I mean, it did try, though, as you've reported previously, but it seems like nothing really could turn the tide, could it?
8: Well, it's a familiar story by now. E-commerce, the departure of traditional department store anchors have really hammered malls, and Concord has attempted to reinvent itself several times. And Allied Property, which owned the mall for decades, announced plans back in 2017 to turn it into a mixed-use development, but ultimately abandoned the project. And the general manager for Namdar, the most recent owner, he tried an unconventional approach, and he recruited local independent merchants, and he promoted Concord as a prospective site for a community theater. He brought in a catering and events center, and most just either closed or relocated.
9: So, Ali, while it seems inevitable that Concord Mall is going to be torn down, it may not happen right away, right? There's still hoops to jump through, even though this seems like a pretty straightforward project, right?
8: Yeah, these things do take time, and that there is a lengthy approval process and likely public hearings. So the wrecking ball isn't coming in a matter of weeks. It's more like months or perhaps years.
9: It's funny because I think of other projects, like certainly what happened with trying to redevelop the old Brandywine Country Club property. But that took a little bit longer time, I think, because you're talking about housing and the impact on traffic and all those type of things. This project seems, again, like it may actually be scaling down what's on the site. So theoretically, it would be something that wouldn't necessarily see a whole lot of opposition. But I guess you never do know, do you?
8: We never know.
9: So I want to end with this, Eileen. You know, reaction to this news brought a flood of nostalgia online. People may not be shopping at Concord Mall anymore, but they do miss the Concord's heyday, don't they?
8: They do indeed. It was the place where they bought prom gowns or shopped for a new washer and dryer or hung out at the food court. Lots of folks worked at stores and malls, including me. I sold luggage at a now defunct retailer at Cherry Hill Mall. I do think that many of them don't miss what the mall is, but what the mall used to be.
9: And certainly those bits of nostalgia are probably for a people of a certain age, like ourselves, who spent a lot of time both working and hanging out at malls. Nowadays, much like the retail part of it, even the social part of it seems long, long gone in terms of what malls represented in terms of social life.
8: True story.
9: Thanks to contributor Eileen Delabrida for joining us on The Green this week. A reminder, Eileen's piece on the planned redevelopment of Concord Mall is available at DelawarePublic.org. And that's all we have time for on this edition of The Green. 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Thanks to all those who helped make this week's show possible. Contributor Eileen Dalabrida, University of Delaware interns Sarah Kane, Andrew Fusca, and Gia Joella, Delaware Public Media's Abigail Lee, and The Green's producer, Jay Shaw. For all of them and the rest of the staff here at Delaware Public Media, I'm Tom Byrne saying thanks for joining us this week. And we'll see you again on a special edition of The Green this Tuesday, an extra opportunity for Delawareans to get tuned into a First State of Mind.
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13: Remember when the Justice Department mistakenly published personal details and unredacted photos of dozens of survivors of Jeffrey Epstein's sexual abuse?
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13: From WNYC in New York, this is On the Media. I'm Brooke Gladstone. For a reporter who's been on Epstein's trail for years, her beat is an ongoing quest for accountability.
15: There are huge pages of redactions that involve descriptions of activity by other possible co-conspirators.
13: Also this week, a former member of Trump's administration has a mysterious relationship with a guru-like figure.
16: The eccentric politics, the shifting positions, the unusual stances that this advice contained does match Tulsi Gabbard's own shape-shifting in many ways.
13: It's all coming up after this.
17: Live from NPR News in Washington, I'm Amy Held. Iran's president is defending the now-expired memo of understanding with the U.S., saying it's still the best way to end a stalled war. But Iran's new security chief is taking a more defiant stance, warning neighboring countries against joining new U.S. sanctions. NPR's Hadil El-Shelchi reports.
18: The head of Iran's Supreme National Security Council said that Iran would retaliate in a, quote, seismic manner to President Trump's new economic sanctions and that Iran would target any country assisting the U.S. In an interview that aired on state TV, Mohsen Rezai said that Iran would target tankers on oil shipping routes alternate to the Strait of Hormuz out of the Persian Gulf. U.S. Treasury Secretary Scott Bessent is expected to announce new aggressive sanctions on Iran on Monday, which President Trump has called economic D-Day. Iran is already suffering from distressing economic circumstances that began before the war with the U.S. and Israel broke out in February. Hadil Al-Shalchi, NPR News, Istanbul.
17: 25 IndyCar drivers racing in the nation's capital have revved into action. It's the first and likely the last time the race will circle the National Mall. NPR's Ava Berger reports.
19: President Donald Trump and First Lady Melania Trump took a ceremonial lap in an armored vehicle around the Freedom 250 Grand Prix. Trump was met with cheers across the track. All eyes were on the sky as multiple military flyovers erupted overhead, and service members were honored on the track. Then, finally, the moment fans have been waiting for, Trump waved the green flag from his suite. 25-year Navy veteran Mark Warlow peered in between the openings of a fence with two friends, also Navy vets.
20: This is just, it's fantastic. It's knockout. I'm really excited about it, especially as a vet, to have this in D.C. and everything that we've seen.
19: Eva Berger, NPR News, Washington.
17: In Nevada, a fire has grown to 10,500 acres and is approaching the city of Reno. The Washoe County Sheriff now saying it was human-caused, and 90,000 residents should either evacuate or be ready to go. From member station KUNR, Maria Palma reports.
21: The Hawk Fire has burned more than 10,000 acres in Reno, Nevada. It remains 0% contained. About 400 personnel from local, state, and federal agencies are working the fire, including ground and air crews. Nevada Governor Joe Lombardo has declared a state of emergency in Washoe County and activated the Nevada National Guard to support the response. For NPR News, I'm Maria Palma in Reno.
17: Hawaii is contending with yet another big storm. Tropical storm Moke is bringing heavy rainfall to the Big Island today before spreading westward across the remainder of the islands through Monday. It's affecting areas that are still recovering from last weekend's Hurricane Lala. And you're listening to NPR News. The rate of adults dying from alcohol use in the U.S. has gone up, according to new federal data. NPR's Ping Huang reports.
2: For adults 45 and older, the rate of alcohol-induced deaths has increased by about 30% since 2014. It's up for both men and women, though deaths from alcohol are around 2.5 times higher in men. The rate is down from a peak in 2021 during the COVID pandemic, but remains higher than it was pre-pandemic. The data is published in the CDC's Morbidity and Mortality Weekly Report. Past CDC publications found some two-thirds of alcohol-related deaths come from the impacts of drinking over time, such as alcohol use disorder, heart, and liver diseases. The remaining third died after drinking too much at once, which can cause things like alcohol poisoning. The agency recommends that those who drink, drink moderately and help others do the same, and that they seek help for substance abuse if they're concerned. Ping Huang, NPR News.
17: Gallup research finds the overall percentage of American adults who say they drink has fallen to a record low, around 54%. This as more young people abstain from drinking. We're still learning about the effects of artificial intelligence on education. And Education Secretary Linda McMahon says with guardrails, AI can be a useful tool.
3: I have seen it work so well in the introductions that I've seen.
17: McMahon speaking there to CNN, and as technology plays a growing role in the classroom, the Education Department has issued guidance for educators, including preserving human-centered teaching. I'm Amy Held, and this is NPR News.
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23: 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I'm Micah Loewinger.
24: And I'm Brooke Gladstone. This August week, we're reaching into the archives to highlight the work of a couple of past masters of the deep dive. The kind of journalist who spends months, sometimes years, chipping away at sources and leads to finally emerge into the light with a story that blows your socks off. We'll start with Julie K. Brown, an investigative journalist at the Miami Herald and author of the Substack, The Epstein Files by Julie K. Brown, where she is continually covering the Epstein story. It was her series of articles in 2018 that revived Epstein's cold case and led to his arrest. When I spoke to her back in February of this year, it was just as the Justice Department had released a batch of documents related to Epstein's criminal case.
25: Many of Epstein's survivors have been publicly pushing for years to have these documents come out, but it took a law passed with near unanimous support in Congress to finally bring these documents to light.
26: Today we are producing more than 3 million pages, including more than 2,000 videos and 180,000 images.
24: Whereupon, then Deputy Attorney General Todd Blanche announced the release of the documents in compliance with the Epstein Files Transparency Act.
26: A rigorous process was undertaken to protect victims against any clearly unwarranted invasion of their personal privacy.
24: Clearly not rigorous enough.
14: I found my own date of birth, my own phone number.
24: Epstein survivor Annie Farmer speaking on NBC.
14: But was also just really disturbed to see evidence of names that, of people that I knew did not want to be public.
24: There are also pictures.
27: Former Prince Andrew, seen in these photos, kneeling over an unidentified woman.
24: The Justice Department says it's been working to take down the files with personal details about Epstein's survivors. Meanwhile, the list of powerful men implicated in Epstein's files continues to grow.
0: Like Elon Musk, whose seemingly planned visits to Epstein's Island, and Trump's Commerce Secretary, Howard Lutnick.
1: Another very prominent person caught up in all this is Bill Gates.
4: The DOJ also posted, then temporarily removed without explanation, a spreadsheet of complaints made to the FBI, including unverified allegations about both President Trump and former President Bill Clinton.
24: About the February release, Julie K. Brown wrote that the FBI appears to have done a spectacular job of redacting whole pages of information, hiding the names of powerful men that Epstein associated with, while exposing the names of Epstein's survivors.
15: That is really not what was supposed to happen. The Epstein Files Transparency Act was passed with the purpose of the public being able to see how Epstein got away with these crimes for so many years. And a big piece of that is the interactions between the prosecutors back in 2007 and Epstein and his lawyers, and the trajectory of how did they come up with this lenient plea deal. And we can't see because the names of all the prosecutors, it's almost all of them redacted. They basically let him off the hook in Florida.
24: Basically off the hook, but he was charged with something, right?
15: Yeah, he was charged with solicitation of a minor for prostitution. And he did serve a year in the county jail, but he wasn't in the county jail because he got work release and he spent all day in his office. Later, we found out that he was even having young women come into his office so that he could have sex. So it wasn't much of a sentence. And to be honest with you, the charges that he would have faced would have put him in prison for life. So when we say he got off, considering that at the time they knew that he had raped about 40 girls.
24: There were grand jury transcripts, hundreds of pages of testimony that Miami U.S. Attorney Alex Acosta provided in 2019 to DOJ investigators. And it was Acosta who helped create that really lenient deal. So what else did you learn about Acosta?
15: Well, we know that Acosta was then appointed as labor secretary under Donald Trump. And there's quite a bit of documents in here about an investigation by the Justice Department. And Acosta was questioned by these DOJ investigators in 2020. And his answers to the questions are remarkable. This is probably the defining case of his career, yet he doesn't remember this, doesn't remember that. It's unfathomable that he said that he didn't know that there were so many victims. I mean, how could he have not known that? At one point, he is calling the victims women, and the investigator from the Justice Department had to take him to task and say, wait a minute, you keep saying women. These were 13 and 14-year-olds, right? There were so many nuances to the questioning and how he answered them that I think that that almost in itself tells a story.
24: And there were some missing binders of evidence, an 11-month gap in Acosta's incoming emails that coincided with the time frame that Epstein's deal was being negotiated. He blames that on a technical glitch.
15: Well, there were a lot of technical glitches, it seems, during this case. So these are the reasons why a lot of people are suspicious and skeptical of the way this case was handled back then, because now we're finding out that there were glitches, that there were constant reminders that Epstein had his finger on these prosecutors. He tried to get dirt on all of them. He investigated the police chief. He hired private investigators to follow the victims.
24: This is known.
15: This is all known. It was all part of my original series in the Miami Herald in 2018. Epstein had a playbook to basically try to corrupt everybody that he came in contact with in order to get away with his crimes.
24: Mm-hmm. So, Trump, we know he and Epstein were friends. There's been lots of speculation about whether the files would contain evidence of Trump's involvement in, or at least knowledge of, Epstein's crimes. Buried in the middle of this latest batch was a summary of one tip phoned into the FBI about Trump's involvement with Epstein's activities. Unverified, but horrifying. After this tip sheet was released, it mysteriously disappeared. After multiple outlets like Midas Touch and Bellingcat, which copied it, shared the tip sheet, it suddenly reappeared in the documents.
13: The DOJ calls the accusations sensationalist and untrue. Sensationalist, yeah. But how would they know that it was untrue? It doesn't seem like the FBI ever followed up.
15: Look, anybody that is in law enforcement, does investigations, knows that you get crazy tips. That doesn't mean you ignore them. If I ignored every crazy tip that I got as a journalist, I wouldn't be sitting where I am right now. And I'm not saying this tip involving Trump is true. That's not what I'm saying at all. But I'm saying it was up to the FBI and the Justice Department to nevertheless investigate them, no matter how strange they sounded. And I'll tell you why. I've interviewed a lot of these victims. They have been traumatized unbelievably. And some of their memories are twisted, okay? And this is why these cases are very hard to successfully prosecute, quite frankly. But especially if they were very young when they were sexually abused, their stories change. They remember things later that they didn't remember back then. They're traumatized. I have found that while parts of some of these women's stories didn't add up, the key parts of the story added up. And this is common. I've talked to FBI experts who interview children that have been abused, and they say this is very, very common that children misremember things. They say this happened here and it didn't happen there. It happened somewhere else, things like that.
13: And you say that there were, 302 victim interviews. And in the papers, there are no FBI notes. There are no transcripts of interviews. You can't see any evidence that they were addressed in any way?
15: No, I haven't found them yet. But remember, there are 3 million documents here. Sometimes I feel like we find things just by accident, but my guess is no, I just don't think they did. I never thought that authorities took this, with a couple of exceptions. The Palm Beach Police Department did their job, but the state attorney and the Justice Department completely failed these victims. And as a result of their real incompetence, hundreds of other young women and possibly even girls were subjected to sexual assault and rape.
13: Now, with regard to this tip sheet, you noted several similarities within these unverified accounts.
15: Well, one of the patterns that we're seeing is that at the time that Donald Trump and Jeffrey Epstein were chummy and doing a lot of partying together, there were these model parties. They were at Epstein's mansion in New York, and they were also at Mar-a-Lago. And we're learning every day new information about these parties, that Epstein is sending women to these model parties. Because remember, Epstein's a way of entrapping these girls and young women, at least in the early 90s, was to say, I'm going to make you famous. I know people in the modeling industry. You should go to this party at Mar-a-Lago. So, you know, some of these tips are from women that say, I went to a model party, either at Jeffrey Epstein's mansion or at Mar-a-Lago, and I was raped. My experience is most of these women who have had this horrible thing happen to them, they don't really want to come out about it because it subjects them to all kinds of ridicule. My experience is they're not making this stuff up. Now, are there people out there that are disturbed that are doing that? Probably. But that's my point. You still have to investigate.
13: What about Katie Johnson? That's a pseudonym.
15: Well, she had filed a lawsuit against Epstein and Trump in 2016, quite detailed. It included affidavits for two other people that supported her story, although those two people went by pseudonyms as well. And she was about to go public. She did do some media interviews, very few. Then there was a press conference called days before the 2016 election. She says that she had received threats, and she just backed out, and we have never really heard another thing about her since. So it's hard to know. There's some evidence that her story was possibly manipulated by political operatives who were anti-Trump in the run-up to the 2016 election. That, of course, hurt her credibility. But it's really important to know that just because some political operatives took advantage of her doesn't mean that her entire story was false.
24: She never said that she lied.
15: No.
24: And as you say, that's why we have the FBI.
15: That's right. And I don't see any evidence, by the way, that the FBI ever spoke to her.
24: Do you expect anything Trump-related will emerge from a million of these documents once you go through them?
15: I just don't think we're going to find out anything about him because I think that they were scrubbed. And I'm not saying he's guilty of anything. These files were probably scrubbed, so I don't think we're going to find out unless there was a mistake made. It was clear that that TIPS document, it was a mistake that they let that out because they grabbed it back right away.
24: It was too late, yeah.
15: That should be telling right there that they must have missed it.
24: In this recent release of papers, which I know you've been going through page by page, is there anything that you would direct listeners to that might affect what they think about this case or why they should think about it at all?
15: There is evidence of corruption on the part of public officials or former public officials. You know, maybe there are people that don't understand the case as well as I do. I know all these people. Epstein kind of emailed in a code sometimes, but I could figure out what he's saying. And he had some of these people probably on his payroll in one way or another. And I'm seeing lots of evidence of that.
24: Some high-profile people lost their jobs. Maxwell is serving a 20-year prison sentence. In terms of accountability, to me, this seems like pretty weak tea with so many participants, so many dubious investigations. What about we as a public? How should we feel?
15: Right now, I think that everyone in the public should be writing every single one of their elected officials and demanding that this case not go away, that they stop politicizing it. This is a crime against children. And every single person in this country should be demanding that they start treating this case the way they should have in the beginning. And anybody who was involved or who helped Epstein by cutting him a deal needs to be looked at. All their bank accounts should be looked at. And the only way that that's going to happen is if the public demands it.
24: For many of our listeners, the worst facts of this story, the serial sexual assault, rape, sex trafficking of girls and young women, it's been known for a while. For listeners who have tuned this story out over the years, maybe because it's too awful, maybe because it involves such a vast group of powerful people, it almost feels like a conspiracy theory. What would you say is the importance in tuning back in?
15: Well, you know, that's a very good question because everybody, including myself, we're very exhausted from all the bad news that's happening right now in our country and in our world. You know, even myself, I sometimes have to just put the covers over my head because it's too much, you know, it's too loud, it's too disturbing. But I always get out of bed and I keep going because if we let this case slide and all the people that helped him get away with this slide, it means we don't care about the most vulnerable people in our society. And that to me goes against everything our country has stood for.
24: You say that you've been flooded with tips during the latest round of coverage. These are victims?
15: Some. They're mostly people. It's kind of cool in a way. There are all these, I don't know what you call them, citizen journalists or something. A lot of them are lawyers that are fascinated by this story, and they're all digging into the files because they're online. So one of the biggest tips I just got, somebody found an email. I'm not going to tell you what it is because I'm working on the story. They sent it to me, and I'm like, oh, my God. I'm getting a lot of people simply just sending me things that they see in the files. I welcome that because you never know. I might not have seen it. Everybody keep digging. Send me stuff.
24: What does it feel like to be focused on this story for so long? Does it drag you down?
15: You know, it does at times, but then I'm really excited today because I just discovered a bunch of stuff and I'm like, yes, yes, I thought that this person was doing something wrong, you know?
24: But what happens then?
5: earlier in this story, Epstein weaseled out of charges. Now you have a Justice Department that is highly unlikely to bring any charges, unless they're Democrats. Do you see accountability around the corner?
15: I don't know. To be honest with you, you know, everybody says the lists and all these wealthy men that were involved. To me, I think the Justice Department should look at all these prosecutors back in Florida. Think about it. If they had put him in prison back then, we wouldn't be sitting here right now.
5: Right.
15: I think that's what's lost here. Going after the men, yes, we should do that too, but we shouldn't lose sight of the fact that we were failed by our criminal justice system years ago.
5: Julie, thank you very much.
15: Sure.
5: Julie K. Brown is an investigative journalist and writes the Substack, The Epstein Files by Julie K. Brown. This conversation first aired in February.
23: Coming up, when rumors were circulating about a guru-like figure who was influencing the former director of national intelligence, one reporter dug in.
5: This is On the Media.
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23: And I'm Michael Loewinger. For some journalists, like Julie K. Brown, reporting out a single story for years and years becomes their life work, and they can accumulate deep sourcing on their chosen beat. For others, they'll drop into a story and get to work building their knowledge of a subject, like The Washington Post's John Swain did for his piece digging into the long-circulated rumors about Tulsi Gabbard and her relationship with a guru-like figure. The story came out in June, and it's a masterclass in careful reporting. As Director of National Intelligence, Gabbard presided over the nation's top intelligence agencies, including the CIA, the NSA, and the intelligence branch of the FBI. Her tenure was brief but embattled. During her time in office, Gabbard fired two career officers who found that Venezuela was not directing the criminal gang Tren de Aragua. She also revoked the security clearances of dozens of national security officers, some of whom had worked on the investigation of Russian interference in the 2016 election. And then, at the end of June, Tulsi Gabbard resigned. In addition to advising the president on things like Iran's nuclear capabilities, Gabbard regularly released tranches of declassified documents in reports with headlines like, quote, "New evidence uncovers Obama-directed creation of false intelligence report used to launch years-long coup to undermine President Trump and the American people." Also, this.
2: on my final day as Director of National Intelligence, I'm releasing never-before-seen communications and documents that expose exactly how Fauci worked with politicized career leadership in the intelligence community to suppress the truth about his actions, the virus's lab leak origins, and his role in directing U.S. funding for this dangerous research that caused immeasurable harm and countless lost lives.
3: The journalist Denby Fawcett, who has covered Tulsi Gabbard's political career for over 20 years, wrote in 2019 that, quote, "For as long as I have known Tulsi Gabbard, I now understand I have never known her and probably never will. So much of what she does seems to make sense only to her." John Swain's carefully reported story in The Washington Post, released in June, brought us one step closer to understanding the enigma that is Tulsi Gabbard. His investigation helps explain why, for instance, Gabbard has shape-shifted over the years, from liberal Democrat to Bernie Sanders ally to Trump insider. Why she's flip-flopped on same-sex marriage and war with Iran. As Swain uncovered, Gabbard's public persona may have been shaped and reshaped, in part, by a mysterious guru and his followers. John, welcome to the show.
16: Thanks for having me.
3: Tell us about how you got interested in this wild story.
16: I'd always been interested in Tulsi Gabbard because she has been such an unusual political figure. She's gone from being a socially conservative Democrat to a liberal Democrat and a Bernie Sanders ally to eventually being a MAGA Republican and Donald Trump appointee. And I'd been interested in some stories over the years in magazines like The New Yorker and New York Magazine and in some Hawaii publications about this faith group that she grew up in, the Science of Identity Foundation. But none of them had really gotten to the bottom of whether it mattered and whether Chris Butler, the founder, had any influence on her politics. She had always said he was her spiritual teacher, her guru. But there just seemed to be this lingering question of what exactly was their relationship. And so when she was nominated by Trump to be Director of National Intelligence, I thought I'd give it a go.
3: And to be clear, Tulsi Gabbard has definitively rejected any claims that Chris Butler has had any influence on her politics. She had this exchange with one of your Washington Post colleagues back in 2019.
17: For clarity purposes, Chris Butler, how would you describe?
18: He's one of my spiritual teachers.
17: One of your spiritual, what does that mean?
18: One who provides spiritual guidance.
17: Has he been a mentor politically or is it just spiritually?
18: No, not at all.
3: Talk about the Science of Identity Foundation and Chris Butler. What are their beliefs?
16: Chris Butler, in the late 60s, dropped out of the University of Hawaii and fell in with the Hare Krishna movement, which was just then beginning. And he quickly accumulated a group of followers, devotees. He was charismatic and good-looking and a good speaker. And that grew into this organization that he called the Science of Identity Foundation. And spiritually, it is a sort of offshoot of the Hare Krishna movement. And it's interested in chanting and yoga and diet and morals.
19: So what is your essence? You are the life force, the spirit soul, only temporarily in the body, using the body. Aham Brahmasmi, I am Brahman, I am spirit, I am not matter.
16: Chris Butler himself has a really unusual politics. It doesn't really fit on the left-right spectrum. He's very much into environmentalism and anti-capitalism, but he's against abortion and against same-sex marriage and homosexuality. So lectures that Chris Butler gave to his followers in the 80s and 90s that I saw were very anti-gay people, very anti-Muslims. And former members I actually spoke with recalled that when they went to schools associated with the Science of Identity Foundation, they would be expected to listen to recordings of Chris Butler's lectures. And several of them actually noted their surprise as they sort of thought back about how explicit and kind of disgusted Chris Butler's lectures were when talking about gay people.
20: Because they have no logic in their explanations that it's somehow normal or that it's clean, or that it's not sinful, that a man is having sex with a man, or a woman with a woman. They must convert us by force.
16: And he also has, from reading his lectures, quite sort of wild conspiratorial views on other things, including sometimes the intelligence services and intelligence agencies. So that was the kind of environment and the kind of teachings that were going on in this group when Tulsi Gabbard's parents became members in the early 80s.
3: Okay, so he has these sort of idiosyncratic beliefs. But why then do some former members say that he is a cult leader?
16: Former members say that actually behind the scenes, there's a more troubling side to the organization, and that is that Chris Butler demands complete obedience from his devotees. He demands complete secrecy. They have to serve him and work for free in his kitchens and provide him with all sorts of things, and that he controls major life decisions, that he tells people who they should marry and when, and things like that. And so this is very much not what's publicly stated by the organization, and they definitely dispute characterizations of a cult.
3: Some former members reportedly had said that they would die for him.
16: Right back at the start of his sort of guruship, there were reports in the Hawaii press about that kind of thing. And yes, indeed, a couple of devotees said they would do anything for him. And a reporter said, even kill yourselves? And they said yes.
3: The main source in your piece is a woman named Rebecca Salzberg. You first spoke to her back in 2024. She was a member of the Science of Identity Foundation and worked on several of Tulsi Gabbard's congressional campaigns. When you first spoke to her, Salzberg told you that Gabbard's ideas and political path were 100% her own, and that they were not shaped at all by her guru, Chris Butler. Then, 9 months later, Salzberg got back in touch with you, and her story had changed. What did she say?
16: She said that she hadn't really told me the full story last time, and that things were more complicated, that she had fallen out badly with Science of Identity Foundation over quite separate issues of the way they handled allegations of abuse within the organization. But I think that and her disenchantment with Tulsi Gabbard moving far to the right politically had led her to sort of come forward and correct the record, to correct what she told me before. And that was that Chris Butler was involved, according to Rebecca. We talked, we messaged for a couple of weeks, and something that I asked her prompted her to check an old email account. And in that email account, she found dozens of documents containing guidance for Tulsi Gabbard when she was in Congress. And according to Rebecca, these documented the guidance and the directives that Chris Butler gave Gabbard.
3: Yeah, the question you asked her was, do you know what Nine Aisles is? What is Nine Aisles, and what did this lead unlock for you?
16: That's right. So about 9 months earlier, deep within a company document that was related to someone I thought was in the Science of Identity Foundation and connected to Gabbard, was an email address, and it was at nineaisles.com. And when I asked Rebecca, she said, well, yes, that's the email domain used by Chris Butler's office to send out these sort of political memos. She said, in fact, I got lots of emails from Nine Aisles addresses when I was working for Tulsi Gabbard and when I was working on projects for Chris Butler.
3: And so you gain access to this massive trove of emails. What did you find exactly?
16: These documents were quite strange. They were, first of all, encrypted, so they had to be decrypted, and Rebecca gave me the key that was needed to do that. But they were emailed from this anonymous address with pretty much no comment attached to them, and they were unattributed in the document themselves. There was no title saying who was talking. They were essentially transcripts, it seemed, of someone talking, sometimes talking to Tulsi Gabbard, sometimes saying things that Tulsi Gabbard should do. It was clear that it was Tulsi Gabbard who was on the receiving end, because often there would be references to TG and to things that made it clear that it was her, you know, speeches she was planning to give or committees she was on. But the speaker giving those directives and sometimes giving very harsh criticism was unnamed. And when I asked Rebecca, who is the speaker? She was kind of amused that I would even ask and said, well, it's Chris Butler. Obviously, he is the only one who could have talked to Tulsi Gabbard that way. He's the only one who tells any of them what to do.
3: If it was, in fact, Chris Butler, and you make a pretty compelling case in the piece that it was him, why wouldn't he use his name? It's his organization. He's calling the shots. Why the internal anonymity?
16: So the answer to that question kind of appears in the documents themselves sometimes. It comes across very clearly that he and Tulsi Gabbard are aware of how it might look if she was known to be the disciple of this eccentric guru, that, as he put it in one document, everything I've taught, all my lectures, everything will be put on you. And so, according to Rebecca, that's one of the reasons why he wanted complete secrecy around this, why there was no attribution in case these documents ever did become public, so that they could basically be deniable.
3: These documents, they span the years of 2011 to 2018, during which Tulsi served her first two terms in Congress. After getting this trove of documents, you began the arduous process of trying to figure out how the advice Tulsi Gabbard was receiving from this advisor may have affected her behavior while she was in office. Can you give some examples of moments when you found Gabbard appearing to do exactly what she had been told to do?
16: I found a memo from 2014 in which this speaker was telling her that the U.S. needed to essentially punish countries whose citizens had been going out to the Middle East and fighting for Islamic

0: The Trump administration continues to push its tariff agenda as some U.S. businesses get refunds from tariffs struck down by the Supreme Court earlier this year. But will any of that money make its way back to shoppers?
1: It's like the retailer stirred the tax into the batter. So once it's cooked into the cake, you can't just back it out.
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8: This is On the Media. I'm Brooke Gladstone.
9: And I'm Michael Loewinger. We're listening to my conversation with Washington Post reporter John Swain about his in-depth exploration of Tulsi Gabbard's relationship with a mysterious guru. I asked Swain to lay out the painstaking process he went through to investigate the claim that the unnamed advisor was in fact Chris Butler.
10: From the start, I noticed that in some of these documents, occasionally, even though they were unattributed, occasionally the speaker would give a little clue as to who they were, saying, for example, I'm your guru and you're my disciple. And Tulsi Gabbard was on record saying Chris Butler was her guru, her spiritual guru. The 19 documents in all, out of hundreds, where the speaker did self-identify, it always seemed to point to Chris Butler. The group itself, in their comment to us, claimed that it was other people, that it was Tulsi Gabbard's father in some cases, that it was a man named Sunil Kamani and others. He's been known as Butler's right-hand man and was known to have advised Tulsi Gabbard, so, you know, his involvement would have been less controversial. But every time I found a clue or a self-identification, it pointed to Butler and not to those two men. And I tried other things as well. I used artificial intelligence at one point to just analyze these documents, just to see what it could find, using statistical models to analyze the words that were used. And the verdict really was that this was probably only one speaker, not several, and that it was much more likely to be Chris Butler than those other two men. I had a 7,000-page archive of Chris Butler's known statements and public lectures to compare with these comments and found several similarities. There was a non-word, a sort of misused word, duplistic, instead of duplicitous, that appeared both in one of the memos to Tulsi Gabbard and in 9 of Chris Butler's own lectures.
9: And as you say, there were other circumstantial clues like policy advice, where the speaker starts reminiscing about their experience of being a teenager working in Hawaii, which also points to Chris Butler.
10: That's right. Chris Butler was raised in Hawaii and has spoken of his youth in Hawaii. And the two other men that the group pointed to, Mike Gabbard, Tulsi's father, he's actually Samoan, and Sunil Kamani was raised in Hong Kong for the most part. These things and other circumstantial clues just reinforced Rebecca's claim that it was Butler and not anyone else.
9: Syria was another subject that came up in many of the memos that you got a hold of. This was during the Syrian civil war when the Bashar al-Assad regime tried to brutally crush a popular uprising leading to a 14-year conflict. The person behind those memos said, quote, "The CIA is the one that started this thing." You found it striking that such deep suspicion of U.S. intelligence appeared to have been fed to someone who would later coordinate the nation's top intelligence agencies, including the CIA. Tell me about Chris Butler's stance on Syria and Assad and how that may have influenced Gabbard's positions.
10: Chris Butler, throughout his lectures, is unmistakably sort of anti-US intervention overseas. He was the son of a radical left-wing physician who, when he was a child, his father was a prominent anti-Vietnam War activist and was sort of known for his politics. And Butler suspected that his home when he was growing up was bugged. He said that the CIA and other agencies were trying to control people with mind control and that they were also trying to infiltrate the Hare Krishna movement. Chris Butler thought that the sort of agitation for a war with Iran was wrong and that US intervention in Syria during that civil war was wrong as well. And we see in these memos a steady stream of advice, often very forceful, to Tulsi Gabbard to oppose US intervention overseas. And Tulsi Gabbard is known for having sort of carved out that policy position herself when she was in Congress. It was one of her biggest, you might say, signature stances that the US intervention in Syria was wrong and that the US should stop interfering overseas.
9: In the memos, the advisor is saying things like the CIA is the one that started this war in Syria, which is a more extreme position and theory than what we see from Tulsi Gabbard.
10: It's interesting. This is an example of where, for several years, Tulsi Gabbard seems to be a bit more restrained than the advice that she was receiving. She, at that time and in the kind of following months and years, would say that the CIA had been wrong to arm Syrian rebels and to interfere and to get involved and to make this situation worse. But I found that actually toward the end of her time in Congress in 2019, when she was running for president, she did go just about as far as that slightly wild claim from the advisor. She was on Stephen Colbert's show in 2019 and basically said that, yes, back in 2011, the CIA had begun this, what she called regime change war.
11: There are two things we need to address in Syria. One is a regime change war that was first launched by the United States in 2011, covertly led by the CIA.
10: It's a pretty left field statement, given that it was a civil war that everyone knows the US did then intervene to prop up some people in it. But to claim that the CIA actually started it is something else.
9: You also found in that trove of documents a literal directive to tweet from Gabbard's account about the plight of Kurdish fighters in Kobane. Shortly after Gabbard appears to receive this directive, she posts that tweet verbatim.
10: That's right. This was actually an unusual example in that it was sent directly and unencrypted to Tulsi Gabbard's personal email account. And she gets an email from a woman that we understand to have been Chris Butler's top aide, subject in caps, important to do, and then must tweet around 9 a.m. And it had language that the aide said was approved, and Tulsi Gabbard's account posts it verbatim. And another email says that she should send follow-up tweets that tag senior administration officials because, quote, he'd like them to see the video. And he is not mentioned, as usual. And sure enough, Tulsi Gabbard did go ahead and send follow-up tweets tagging senior people in the administration with this video of victims in Syria.
9: I understand that Tulsi Gabbard has denied that Chris Butler played this advisor role in her life. He's done the same. Did you uncover any clues as to why Tulsi Gabbard would want to go along with this kind of behavior? Aren't politicians kind of egotistical and, you know, don't many of them have a kind of I always know right attitude about their behavior? Why would a public official want to be directed and pushed around like this?
10: Well, I'd love to talk to Tulsi Gabbard about this question. She didn't respond to my questions. And I don't know. I don't know her mind. But Rebecca and others who have experience of Chris Butler point out that when they are initiated by Butler as disciples, as his disciples, they essentially pledge allegiance to him and obedience to him and that they will follow what he says. And again, this is something that the Science of Identity Foundation disputes. They say that's not how the guru relationship actually works and people are free to make their own minds up. But that's certainly the explanation I get from Rebecca and former members, that in all aspects of their life, they ultimately had to answer to Chris Butler and do what he said. And so Tulsi Gabbard, in her job, it just happened to be that she was a politician and she knew to do what he told her to do.
9: You note that in the memos that you received, the unnamed speaker was very interested in Donald Trump's candidacy in 2016.
10: He, in memos even before Donald Trump was running for president, said that the government needed to think, quote, America first, which, you know, we all know now is something that Donald Trump has pushed very hard on. In another memo about the crime problem in some inner cities, this advisor called for occupying them with a National Guard, which Donald Trump obviously did more recently. And so this advisor, which I should say, one thing that comes through in the memos is they're a keen viewer of Fox News. And we know that is also true of Donald Trump. And there's definitely overlap in the politics of this advisor, who may be Chris Butler, and Trump. And so it does help make sense, I think, of why Tulsi Gabbard made this shift from Democrat to MAGA Republican.
9: There are two questions that you ask yourself in this piece. Had a reclusive guru been secretly trying to steer Tulsi Gabbard's actions as a public official? And could that shed light on the improbable arc traced by one of the most unconventional, enigmatic shapeshifters in modern American politics? So what answers did you come to by the end of your reporting?
10: I think on the first, we present a large amount of evidence pointing to Chris Butler being the unnamed advisor. We can't say decisively because the group denies it and the memos are unattributed. And on the second, I am more confident in being able to say that I think whoever this person was advising, whether it was Chris Butler or his right-hand man, the eccentric politics, the shifting positions, the unusual stances on various different things that this advice contained does match Tulsi Gabbard's own shape-shifting in many ways. And so I think it does help us understand why she was such an unusual member of Congress and DNI and might continue to be if she returns to politics after this.
9: A lot of politicians have been accused of having someone behind the scenes influence them, like spouses or senior advisors or religious leaders. I'm thinking of the role that Nancy Reagan was said to have played during Reagan's presidency, or Vice President Dick Cheney during George W. Bush's presidency, or concerns that John F. Kennedy would listen to the Pope over the American people because he was Catholic. This fear or suspicion that someone unelected is pulling the strings is not in and of itself new or unique to Tulsi Gabbard. Why is this story in your mind different? Why did you feel it was so important to spend years working on it?
10: I think those examples you give, they all had factors that make them different from this story. So Dick Cheney was the duly elected vice president of the country. I think everyone expects presidential spouses to be giving the president's private counsel at times. But the difference here is that Tulsi Gabbard explicitly denied that this person was influencing her politics because there was concern. And so if he is, or if he was, that contradicts what she said publicly. And I think the fact that these allegations by former members of his group have been made about how he treats people, how he expects people to give him complete obedience and secrecy, and to kind of protect the fact of his influence from public view, that made me determined to find whether he really was influencing her and whether this was a secret that she was keeping from people. And her elevation to Director of National Intelligence, overseeing some of the most powerful agencies in the government, I think made that question even more important.
9: Obviously, there's a lot we don't know about Gabbard's relationship with Chris Butler, especially during her time as Director of National Intelligence. Are there any other big questions you'd still like answered?
10: I think the big question I would like answered by Tulsi Gabbard and by Chris Butler's group, the Science of Identity Foundation, is having now read our piece, presumably, and having now seen the sort of weight of evidence that we present, is it still their position that Chris Butler didn't advise Tulsi Gabbard on politics and, in fact, that these memos were from other people? Or do they want to correct anything that they said to us?
9: Well, I really hope you one day score an interview with him or get closer to answering that question, because this was just such tremendous and enthralling reporting. John, thanks so much for coming on the show.
10: Thanks for having me.
9: John Swain is an investigative reporter at The Washington Post. The story we were discussing is titled Tulsi Gabbard, Her Guru, and the Mysterious Messages That Help Shape Her Political Career. That's it for this week's show. On the Media is produced by Molly Rosen, Rebecca Clark Callender, and Candace Wong, with help from Ella Walsh. Travis Mannon is our video producer.
12: Our technical director is Jennifer Munson, with engineering from Jared Paul. Eloise Blondio is our senior producer, and our executive producer is Katya Rogers. On the Media is produced by WNYC. I'm Brooke Gladstone.
9: And I'm Michael Loewinger.
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22: 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I'm Maria Hinojosa. Today, the aftermath of the devastating earthquakes in Colombia and Venezuela, plus the water crisis in Puerto Rico.
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22: Then a conversation with Anthony Ramos, an actor and musician who's navigated the world of Hollywood and Broadway, and it hasn't been easy.
25: I just didn't know who I was. I was like, man, like, what are the things that I value in my life anymore? Has it become my career? Has it become, like, what I look like to other people? Has it become how much money I make?
22: All this coming up on Latino USA. Stay with us. No te vayas.
6: Live from NPR News in Washington, I'm Amy Held. A public dispute between allies, the U.S. and Israel, is playing out. President Trump's envoy to Syria says Israel did not warn the U.S. about a strike on Syria. NPR's Daniel Estrin has more from Tel Aviv.
26: Israel bombed an airbase in northern Syria near the Turkish border last week. Israel said it did so because Turkish troops were going to deploy at that Syrian airbase and threaten Israel's security. Israel said it had warned Syria and shared its intelligence with the U.S. Tom Barrack, who is the U.S. Special Envoy to Syria and Ambassador to Turkey, called Israel's strike an unnecessary escalation. He said Israel didn't warn the U.S. about the strike in a video posted on X.
27: And what they didn't do is tell us or tell Turkey.
26: Barrack suggested Prime Minister Benjamin Netanyahu might have tried to provoke Turkey in a way that would help him win Israeli elections in October. Daniel Estrin, NPR News, Tel Aviv.
6: There can be gridlock at the nation's capital, but today downtown D.C. turned into a speedway for the Freedom 250 Grand Prix. 25 race cars zipping around the National Mall, and President Trump went around Congress establishing the event by executive order, part of his summer celebrations of the nation's 250th. Indiana officials are requesting major disaster relief 12 days after deadly storms hit, causing widespread damage, flooding, and some 21,000 customers still without power. U.S. Senator Todd Young of Indiana spoke to Fox News.
28: We need power restoration. We need resources, boots on the ground to help with that. The president said, we're going to declare an emergency immediately. He made that happen. I'd never seen a response so quick. And then in central Indiana and various other parts of the state, we've had a lot of flooding. So we, too, need more resources.
6: Schools are still closed in Gary. Utility company estimates say power will return there by Tuesday. With bond markets in turmoil, investors are awaiting a speech this week by Fed Chair Kevin Warsh. As NPR's Raphael Nam reports, he is set to speak at the annual Fed policy meeting in Jackson Hole, Wyoming.
29: It's a highly anticipated speech. Investors are hoping Warsh on Friday will address the fears about inflation that are hitting the bond markets. Bond investors fear inflation because it can have real negative effects on the economy. Warsh has previously said fighting inflation will be a top priority. But investors reacted poorly when the Fed held interest rates at its last policy meeting in July, even as inflation remains high, raising doubts among some investors about how the Fed plans to tackle inflation. Making this all the more interesting, the U.S. will report a key inflation gauge called the Personal Consumption Expenditures Price Index on Wednesday, 2 days before Warsh is set to take the stage. Rafael Nam, NPR News.
6: This is NPR News. In the Reno, Nevada area, a fire has grown to more than 10,000 acres and is quickly approaching the city center. The Washoe County Sheriff says it was human-caused and is 0% contained. Some 90,000 people are under evacuation orders or can expect to flee. It's back to school season, and in some communities, schools are asking not only for notebooks and pencils, but also asking parents whether they consent to their child being paddled. NPR's Kaden Mills reports 30 states plus Washington, D.C. explicitly ban the practice, but 15 states still allow it.
0: There's a broad consensus among psychologists like Joan Durant that corporal punishment can be harmful to children.
1: There are hundreds and hundreds of studies on corporal punishment. The studies show the same thing. It's only a risk factor.
0: She said corporal punishment is a predictor for future aggressive behavior, including intimate partner violence. But advocates for corporal punishment say it can be a powerful tool.
2: The fact that we can paddle, I think, is a great deterrent.
0: David Vinson is the superintendent of an Oklahoma district that allows physical punishment. He says paddlings are rare, but he doesn't want the option taken away. Kaden Mills, NPR News.
6: The anticipated launch of China's robotic moon mission expected in the coming days has been postponed until sometime after this year. State media did not give a precise reason why, only saying the probe designed to scour the moon's south pole for water ice did not meet launch conditions. I'm Amy Held, and you're listening to NPR News.
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22: Welcome to Latino USA. I'm Maria Hinojosa. When the world outside of Venezuela found out about the two massive earthquakes that hit the country in June, one of our colleagues here at Latino USA and someone I work really closely with was worried.
5: My name is Glorimar Marquez. I'm from Caracas, Venezuela, and I left Venezuela when I was 21 years old. I live in New York, and I was in my bedroom. It was in the evening, and the first person who told me about it was my best friend. He said, "Did you see what happened? There was a big earthquake." I think about my grandma, who is almost 80 years old, and immediately, first thing I did was going to my mom's side of the family WhatsApp group and make sure everyone was fine. Everyone was talking about it. And my grandmother said,
7: "Yo estaba en la casa y ahorita estoy en Prado con Yusmari, Juan Carlos, César, Aurora, todos estamos bien."
5: Everyone was super, super, super scared, but everyone was safe. I can tell you, every Venezuelan, regardless of where we were all depressed. Regardless of our families being fine or not, you know, I started seeing videos of people who lost their entire family.
8: Se me murieron 10 familiares, incluyendo mi esposo.
15: I'm trying just to recover his body, to give him some peace, and for us as well.
5: It was a communal, general feeling of just sadness and despair. I was not planning to come to Venezuela until next year at the very least. One of the places that I felt that I needed to visit was my high school. Okay, ay, Dios mío. Seeing the rubble, just the utter destruction, I had never seen anything like that in my entire life. The preschool area was just heart-wrenching because, you know, you see the drawings in the walls of, like, you know, there's like murals of children playing, everything very colorful, and then rubble. I mean, nothing could have prepared me to see the school. Venezuela is a country where it's really hard to rebuild because the cost of living is high and the salaries are low. Most of the time, people struggle to cover their basic needs. The earthquake made worse a situation that was already difficult.
9: For this story, we talk first with climate disaster experts about the aftermath of the earthquakes in Venezuela and Colombia. And later, with journalists in Puerto Rico about the water crisis that has hit the island. On June 24th, 2026, two powerful earthquakes struck Venezuela back to back, causing widespread devastation. The country's capital, Caracas, was hit, and so was the coastal state of La Guaira, which faces the Atlantic Ocean. From what we know, more than 6,000 people died, 17,000 people were hospitalized, tens of thousands are still missing. Then, less than 2 months later, on August 10th, a similarly sized earthquake hit Venezuela's neighbor, Colombia. At least 280 people have died, and thousands more were injured. Around 380 are still missing. We want to understand the gravity of this situation and how historic and systemic issues make disasters like this so much worse. So we are joined by Dulce Suarez, Assistant Director of the Academy for International Disaster Preparedness at Florida International University. Dulce, welcome.
10: Thank you for having me.
9: And we're also joined by Ashley Moran. She's a research scientist and lecturer at the University of Texas at Austin. Also, she's the lead author of the 2018 USAID study titled Fragility and Climate Risks in Colombia. Ashley, thank you for joining us.
11: Thank you so much for having me, Maria.
9: Dulce, give us a sense of what's happening on the ground in both of these countries.
10: Well, right now they're both focused on life-saving, and even though Venezuela has been a little bit longer than Colombia, the efforts are still to find and go through the rubble. And so we have teams that have been deployed to both Venezuela and now basically have packed their bags and now moved on to Colombia. So we have the same regional partners that are being answered to two different disasters, both overlapping each other. And even though the magnitude is the same and the scale Richter's of 7.4 and higher, what we're seeing is that it's becoming a complex disaster in the sense that our resources are being limited. Resources of individuals and people are very scarce because we are still implementing those response recoveries in Venezuela. So now we have to do it in Colombia.
9: Give us a sense of some of the biggest infrastructure that was impacted in both Venezuela and Colombia, or was it in fact very similar?
11: The impacts in Venezuela have just been staggeringly higher in terms of the number of people affected, the financial costs, and there are several reasons for that. So some of them are geophysical. It was very shallow depth, so close to the surface, and really deepening that impact. Some of the reasons, though, also are sociological. There's been government mismanagement of building protocols, of, you know, not having steel-reinforced buildings. So all of this really has contributed to the disaster in Venezuela just being much higher at this point in terms of both the human and the financial toll. The impacts in Colombia, though, have been really high as well. It hit in a place where it's one of the poorest part of the countries. It's an area of Colombia that's majority Afro-Colombian and indigenous population. So it's having a disproportionate effect on minority communities. So there just aren't even roads to all of the areas that were impacted, hospitals. So the even rescue aid workers got there in a kind of slower way than we might have hoped. The reports coming out of Venezuela have been that initially response was led by civilians. for quite some time and, you know, literally digging with hands and buckets where heavy machinery couldn't come in and government officials hadn't come in yet. So, you know, that could be a factor in terms of how the public perceives the government's capacity, not only to respond to disasters, but just over the longer term to meet the needs of the public. Whereas in Colombia, the response was very swift and included many parts of the government, civilian and military and local public responders. So we had two very different approaches, really, to addressing the immediate needs of the public.
22: What's your sense, Ashley, about what happens with people in terms of planning for their future, given that this has just happened in both Colombia and in Venezuela?
11: I think that's such a pivotal question because earthquakes can be so devastating in any community. But when they occur in communities that are already facing pre-existing strains on government capacity, on society, they can be even more damaging, right? Venezuela is under a full-blown humanitarian crisis. It is suffering economic stagnation. It has seen, you know, one of the biggest refugee flows and migrant flows leaving the country because there's food shortages, medicine shortages, limited economic prospects, economic crisis. And so those are all crises that the country was grappling with before this really devastating earthquake. You hear so many people referring to a crisis on a crisis, and that's exactly what it is here in Venezuela. In Colombia, while there's a peace deal with the main largest rebel group, there are other illegal groups that are contesting to take over the land and resources that used to be controlled by the FARC. And a lot of that violence falls on civilians.
22: So, Dulce, I'm wondering what if there could be systemic overhauls to help either country prepare for, I guess, what it looks like will be happening more often, these kinds of natural disasters. Are there any systemic overhauls that Colombia or Venezuela could think about undertaking now?
10: Yeah, absolutely. And it's in the rebuilding phase. It's definitely in the rebuilding phase. And we could see that the response is different in Colombia, Venezuela, for one factor, and that's training. Colombia has been training for this for a very long time. They have a more strong structure within their military on response. Colombia has been a little bit more ready for it in their building coding, in how they disseminate information, in their sheltering and in their structure, and you could see that. So as long as Colombia continues on the path of having good relationships with their neighbors and making sure that they go back and see what the gaps and weaknesses were in the response effort, then we can move forward from there. But that constant training that Colombia does, whether it's with SOFCOM here in Florida or with even their firefighters, training for the inevitable is what makes the difference in how fast you save that life. In addition, with Venezuela, is just when you restructure, especially in the area where it was affected, we've realized that in history that's the second time that area has been completely devastated by an earthquake. So now, you know, the question is, do we plan for a third? How do we rebuild? Do we, you know, move forward from it and not revisit? Preparedness is the key. However, that has to come in through different avenues. And unfortunately, right now, the pressure's on the government to see how they respond and how they equipped, but also how they prepare for the next one. Because the aftershocks is just to give you an example of what's to come.
22: Dulce Suarez, Assistant Director of the Academy for International Disaster Preparedness of Florida International University, and Ashley Moran, Research Scientist, Lecturer at the University of Texas at Austin, and lead author of the 2018 USAID study titled Fragility and Climate Risks in Colombia. Thank you, Ashley and Dulce, for joining me on Latino USA.
10: Thank you.
11: Thank you so much, Maria.
22: Coming up on Latino USA, we go to Puerto Rico, where they're suffering from a water shortage crisis. Stay with us. No te vayas.
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22: You're listening to Latino USA. I'm Maria Hinojosa. We're going to turn now to the water crisis that is affecting Puerto Rico. In fact, there is a state of emergency in place for the entire archipelago. Residents in the San Juan area now go without running water for 48 hours at a time.
17: ¿Qué nos pasa?
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19: We're just facing a lot of uncertainty because we don't know for sure how long the water is going to be out when it goes out.
20: Dependemos totalmente de Estados Unidos y eso a ellos no les va a importar porque no les duele.
22: I sat down with two journalists in Puerto Rico to talk more about this. Laura Perez and Ezequiel Rodriguez Andino live in Puerto Rico. They are part of the team behind our podcast, La Brega, which has been reporting about the water crisis. Laura and Ezequiel, welcome to Latino USA.
21: Thank you.
23: Thank you for having us.
22: Can you paint a picture for us of what you're hearing from people on the ground who are actually on a daily basis having to confront this? Let's start with you, Laura.
21: Yes, I've been out reporting. I've been talking to people. And the problem is that they've been without water without a real explanation as to why, which exacerbates the sense of frustration that people are feeling out on the ground. I would say that that's the word that I would use to describe what I've found. People are collecting water in buckets, in cisterns, in water bottles, wherever they can, so that they can withstand days on a row without water. Right now, officially, there's 180,000 customers that are on a rationing plan. It's not 180,000 people, it's customers. So all the people who live in those homes. So it's a lot more people. And we are trying to collect water and trying to survive this once again.
22: Ezequiel, what have you seen and heard on the ground in your reporting?
23: There's a lot of frustration, confusion, and a resignation, which is sad to see it every time, right? Like, well, you know, at the end of the day, this is what it is. We know this problem has been going for a while, and yet here we are again.
22: You're facing water rationing, but the water system is losing water. That's making the problem worse.
21: There's this data point that everyone quotes because it's astounding. We lose close to 60% of the water that gets into the system. So this means that the water authority spends resources, not only collecting, but also treating this water, but it doesn't get to the customer. But this is not a new problem. This has been happening for decades. I talked to one of the main water experts in Puerto Rico. He's like, I've been talking about this since the 80s, that we need to deal with this. But I feel like it's just that these are projects that are not that flashy, that recognizable from a political electoral point of view. And they just don't allocate the money that is needed. And also, water authority, power authority, those kind of utilities, unfortunately, fell prey to electoral, political infighting.
22: Laura, has it gotten to the point where you've heard your fellow Puerto Ricans saying, okay, I can't do this, I'm going to leave?
21: Unfortunately, yes. I feel like we've been resisting for so long, and people, in an emotional way, they say, I want to quit, I want to live. But also, rationally, we know we need to hold fort. Like, I don't want to leave, I don't want to give way for the displacement of our communities and the gentrification of our neighborhoods, that people are tired. You wake up every day thinking, okay, so is there water today or is there not? There's also power outages. So people are really tired.
22: Right. And we need to remind people, you are born a U.S. citizen on the island of Puerto Rico, which means you can get to the mainland. You're not an immigrant. You have an American citizenship. You can move to wherever you want on the mainland.
21: Even though it feels like we are migrating when we go there.
22: Ezequiel, I want to read something to you and get your reaction. So this is from a piece in Bloomberg written by opinion editor Mark Gongloff. And it says, If such things were happening to a mainland population of similar size, Richmond, Virginia, or Cape Coral, Florida, it would be a political apocalypse. Because it's happening in Puerto Rico, though, it barely merits mention in the news.
23: Well, I think you could say that about like everything that happens in Puerto Rico, if you see it through that lens, because yes, we are a colony of the United States. They treat us as such. It becomes a crisis in the USA when it nets some valuable political gotcha, right? So we're used to this. The frustrating part is not only that, but that in Puerto Rico, we have the experts, we have the knowledge. They've been talking to the government decades, telling them what to do. And our local government is not heeding the call because of differing interests. I don't feel like a good coverage in the USA will fix the problem, because it happens with other communities in the United States per se, that they also don't get the proper coverage.
0: Laura.
1: First of all, we think of Flint, Michigan. So we know that these things also happen in the U.S. and that Puerto Rico being a colony, of course, gets the situation much complicated. We're not talking about FEMA not coming here fast enough like it happened after Hurricane Maria. I think that the relationship of the federal government to this crisis that we're going through, it's a little bit deeper and more complex to explain. And I would say it has to do with the federal government's support of austerity measures in Puerto Rico for 10 years now. I think that that's where the seed was planted for these systems to not work properly. I think there's also a big problem of governance. And in this case, I think it's an issue that Puerto Ricans, that we are capable of solving ourselves. I think that if our government were to do what is needed, were to hire the people and give power to the people who know what to do, like they saw it coming and here it is.
22: So you brought up FEMA, and I'm just going to be very honest with you. When you said that and Hurricane Maria, I immediately thought of that moment when Donald Trump arrived and threw paper towels to the people of Puerto Rico to deal with Hurricane Maria.
2: During the visit, the president tossed rolls of paper towels into the crowd that had gathered at the Calvary Chapel.
22: Donald Trump is back in power. What can the government do on the island of Puerto Rico? What are they doing? If they haven't listened for a decade and it's created an infrastructure problem and made it worse, what can they do right now?
1: They have to shy away from proposing big infrastructure projects like a new reservoir, because what experts say is not an issue of how much water we keep. It's just that we lose it in the pipeline. So we need to fix the pipelines. And that's not as cool or maybe not as evident as building a new reservoir. And I think that they need to start working for the people. Our government for too long of a time have been working to stay in power, to grant the favor of their economic supporters for their campaigns. If we can only switch to serving the people, maybe we can get to a better place.
23: And also, the austerity measures affect directly how we work with this, because we had a push of privatization of our industries, right, of what were public-owned utility companies. Especially with the water one, they came here and they couldn't make profit at all, because it is a very complicated system that needs a lot of money, because it was built to try to get water to everyone, not to make profit out of it. So they went out, we got it back to the public utilities, contrary to the power authority. And since then, the water authority has been like the poster agency of La Junta, because they are actually paying everything, doing whatever they need. And this is the worst one.
22: Okay, so Ezequiel, you said the buzzword, La Junta. It's a group of people basically designed and set up by the United States, by the federal government, to essentially run Puerto Rico, because Puerto Rico was on the verge of bankruptcy, et cetera, et cetera. It is yet again the colonial power coming in and saying, we're going to tell you how to run things. I know that's very simplified, but am I right, Laura?
1: You are right. And that's what I was referring to when I referred to austerity and the federal government supporting austerity measures in Puerto Rico. It's through the Fiscal Control Board, La Junta, as we call it. They've been creating the budgets for the water authority, and they've been balanced budgets. It's beautiful. It looks great on paper, but there's not enough money allocated for the maintenance that is needed for this crisis to not happen.
22: What would change if Puerto Rico's status changed, for example? I know that this is like, for a lot of people, it raises all kinds of issues. But what would be different if Puerto Rico was a state, for example? What would be different if Puerto Rico wasn't categorized as a territory and was its own independent country?
23: I don't know how much it would change in the state part. We will have to see how Hawaii fares with these problems. And what I've been reading is pretty similar. Maybe we could get more direct projects working. Right now, we have had a lot of monies coming in from after Maria, but those projects have not happened. I don't see that going differently during statehood. If you also see what happened in New Orleans during Katrina, it's the same institutional problems. As an independent country, I do feel that maybe that regional talk, like talking to our peers around the region, will be facilitated, something that is not happening now as we want it to be. Our relationship with the United States has been very navel-gazing, and we forget we're part of the region because of it, right? Because we think we're like an extension of the United States. So in that sense, for me individually, I think independence will bring us maybe more of that regional conversation that we have to have.
22: So there is the issue of the federal government of the United States and whether or not that would even solve the situation. And let's talk about for a second the question of the poor infrastructure that, again, hasn't been dealt with for decades. What are some of the other major systemic and historical issues?
21: I think the colonial status is in the middle of everything, and we have to always have it present. But I would say what's happening in Puerto Rico is that our economy system switched and changed at the end of the 90s in the turn to the 21st century. And we haven't recovered from that. We haven't found a way to support our economy in a sustainable way. And what has happened is that the Puerto Rican government went into bankruptcy and our infrastructure is in decay. That's how we describe it, in decay. I've been using has collapsed. I think that we are at that stage. We have to say that it has collapsed. Our government has collapsed as well. Because of the bankruptcy, a lot of people got laid off from government. And this neoliberal idea that government is the problem and won't help solve issues got rooted in our political culture. And now we are facing those big issues that the state, that government is here to solve, is here to manage. But we don't have the structural fortitude to attend to them.
22: Thank you for giving us all of that context, Ezequiel and Laura. And thank you so much for all of your information that you shared with us.
21: Thank you.
23: Thank you for having us.
22: That was Laura Perez and Ezequiel Rodriguez Andino, journalists living in Puerto Rico, also producers for the upcoming season of our podcast, La Brega. Now, for our second story, we're going to go off to Broadway, also to Hollywood, and we're going to talk about salsa music in English. I recently sat down with the artistically diverse Anthony Ramos, and, well, we got pretty deep.
0: I would say in those years, it was really hard for me to look at myself in the mirror and be like, I like that guy.
22: In 2021, the New Yorican actor Anthony Ramos was on an unstoppable rise to stardom. As a major highlight in the Broadway musical, Hamilton, he was now making waves in Hollywood, set to star in the newest installment of the Transformers movies.
0: I just didn't know who I was. I was like, man, like, what are the things that I value in my life anymore? Has it become my career? Has it become, like, what I look like to other people? Has it become how much money I make?
22: Anthony Ramos was facing a deep personal crisis, but he had to continue to work through it all. The press noticed what was going on, and it wasn't pretty.
0: Like, I don't even know who I am anymore. Mm. It took for me to hit a bottom. I'm like, well, the only way back, you know, you only go up.
22: Anthony Ramos is an actor, singer, and dancer who debuted in Broadway's smash hit Hamilton in 2015. His career shot up from there with Spike Lee's Netflix series, She's Gotta Have It.
3: Welcome to Puerto Rico, Martians, La Isla del Encanto. Salsa, beautiful.
22: Blockbuster hits like Transformers.
0: What are you?
4: some sort of possessed car or something?
6: Nah, that's not real, man. I'm an alien.
4: Like E.T.?
6: E.T.? The little ugly...
22: To recently starring with Ashton Kutcher in The Beauty on FX.
7: It's like, why would you want to watch a music video of a real person when you could be watching a gyrating half-naked Madonna, right? The world is cruel to people who aren't beautiful. To normal people.
22: As a triple threat, Anthony Ramos is constantly looking for new projects. He opened a bar in Brooklyn, where he grew up, and now he's started to produce films. What is the latest project from this New Yorican artist? A salsa album, fully in English, produced by salsa legend Sergio George.
17: Not gonna lie, hurts to see you leave. For the best and honestly, she gonna give me all the things you do.
22: Whether it's acting or making music, Anthony seems like he's got it all together. But it wasn't always that way. At the beginning of the 2020s, Anthony was subject to intense public scrutiny while he was working through a very public breakup. And everyone, it appears, had something to say about it. He says it wasn't until he hit rock bottom that something finally shifted for him. Anthony Ramos, welcome to Latino USA.
0: What's up? I'm happy to be here.
22: So, what was going on, Anthony?
0: I just didn't know who I was. I just didn't know who I was like, man, like, what are the things that I value in my life anymore? Has it become my career? Has it become, like, what I look like to other people? Has it become how much money I make? Has it become, like I don't even know who I am anymore. Mm. I don't. Like, it took me a second. It really took me a second. And it took for me to hit a bottom, for me to be like, okay, like, I know what this feels like down here. I'm like, well, the only way back, you know, we only go up from here, you know, emotionally, mentally. And I was like, yo, I'm going to get there. And I thank God. Like, I'm really grateful to God that, you know, and I say openly that the Lord really really pulled me out of a place that I was just completely down in the dumps.
22: But still having to sometimes perform, look great.
0: All the time. I'm shooting major studio films, and I'm like...
22: I had this impression of you, like, kind of being alone in your apartment. You're like, no, I was working through it all.
0: No, I was working through it all. And I was dealing with it with work.
22: That's really hard.
0: You know, but I think now I'm not dealing with my life with work anymore. It's not the thing that I do to deal with my life. Mm. I'm not like, ooh, how successful can I be? I gotta make it to the top. Like, what is the top? What is it? Because theoretically, when all of that was going on too, like on the cover of Time Magazine, Hollywood Reporter, I'm like star of this studio movie. I'm like doing this and that campaign and bop, bop, bop, bop. I'm making more money than I ever made. And then I'm just like, yo, I feel like a piece of shit. So now I'm like, yo, it's not worth it.
22: Sorry you had to hit rock bottom, but unfortunately,
0: I'm grateful.
22: It does clear things up, right?
0: Yeah.
22: When you get there.
0: Yes, I'm so grateful. I'm so grateful that happened to me.
22: And you just dropped a bomb on me that you don't live in New York City anymore.
0: I don't.
22: My God, I'm having a moment.
0: I found oddly enough, in Miami, you know, one of the most lit cities, crazy in the world. But I found like a peaceful lifestyle there.
22: Is it because you're living in Miami? It gives you that peace of mind.
0: I go to the beach like five times a week. Like, no lie. I do my meetings. My phone overheats on the beach. I'd be like, oh, I'm so sorry. I call people back 10 minutes later.
22: So where on the beach? Like sitting on the beach? Like on the sand?
0: Just sitting on the beach. Sometimes I'd be on the phone in the water. I'm not even gonna lie. Probably not the safest thing, but who cares? I don't care. Like, yo, like whatever I gotta do. And then I try to put 30-minute increments between the meetings.
22: Mm-hmm.
0: So that way I can get in the water. It's almost like I do like a reset and I come back out. I'm chilling on the sand. I'm like, all right, what's the next one?
22: Let's go. So you're like connecting with Yemaya.
0: Yeah.
22: The goddess of the ocean, of Santeria, Yoruba religion.
0: Yeah, yeah.
22: It feels like you're just like, you need to be with her.
0: Yeah.
22: The water brings you calm.
0: 100%. 100%. Yo. I need to be by the water.
22: Anthony, you are like the embodiment of New York, of Brooklyn. I mean, you have a love affair with this city. You wrote this song.

0: The thing about it is New York is always home for me, you know. Like, I wrote that song because I was, you know, I was having a hard time, and I was in Europe, and I just was like, I gotta get out of here. I had just experienced a breakup, and it was really rough, and I was just bummed about it, and it sucked, and I was just like, yo, I gotta go. I have to go to the place that I know, you know. I gotta go see all my best friends. I just have to go somewhere that is so familiar, like a place where I know I don't have to think twice and can surround myself with the people that I've loved and have loved me for years, and now in New York. So
1: the video also beautiful, super personal.
0: Yeah. We shot it at my restaurant, Lily's in Brooklyn.
1: All of it. That's right. I forgot. You have a

0: You see these lights? They ain't gonna stay on by themselves. You know what I mean?
1: Sounds like something your mother would say.
0: Yo, I'm telling you.
1: So your other album that we spoke about in 2020 was definitively R&B. So what made you say, I'm not doing R&B this time, I'm doing salsa, and I'm doing it in English?
0: Well, I mean, I didn't know what to do, to be honest. I was just trying to see what kept me excited about making music. You know, I just wasn't excited about making music. I just didn't care about it anymore, to be honest.
1: Why?
0: I think, you know, I was signed to a major label for a few years, and I loved those guys over there. It was dope. Like, it was great to have that experience, and it was great to be a part of that machine and learn so much. And they put me in so many great sessions, and they created a lot of great opportunities for me. And then eventually I was just like, maybe I should just focus on acting. Like, you know, maybe I should just keep all of my focus there. And, cause my career, you know, I was doing Transformers and
2: I'm nobody. I ain't even seen nothing. I'm not even seeing anything right now.
0: Twisters.
3: I think I killed some chickens.
0: We did In the Heights, and then
4: I am Usnavi. You probably never heard my name. Reports of my,
0: you know, and then I did Marvel, and then Ryan Murphy. You know, I'm doing all these, you know, I'm doing all these things in the acting world, and then I started producing, so I'm making movies now and doing all of that. And I was just like, maybe I should just put all my energy into that. Also writing a musical. So like there's that, and then I love music. Music's my passion. There's nothing that I love more than writing a song, and I think that I just needed to find the thing that brought that joy back.
1: So talk to me a little bit about salsa and growing up with salsa, because I'm thinking, you know, my generation was very different. So I'm like, who were you listening to when you were growing up in Brooklyn?
0: I mean, you know, my mother was always playing like Tito Rojas and Victor Manuel.
5: Apiádate de mí, no seas así. Cualquiera puede cometer algún error, algún desliz.
0: You know, Marc Anthony is my, I lived with my aunt for 3 years. That's like, Marc Anthony is my aunt's favorite.

0: now he's a homie of mine, you know, and, which is crazy. And then, like, the man who produced all of those songs that my aunt introduced me to and loved produced my album, you know, Sergio George. And it just feels like this full circle moment. And like, you know, Mark's from New York, Sergio's from New York, La India's from New York. Like, salsa is, New York is salsa, and salsa is New York. Like, yes, it, you know, came from Cuba and then, you know, had huge commercial success in Puerto Rico. And, but I think New York took salsa to another level. And Sergio also being from New York, I mean, he's one of the greats. You know, he's like the Quincy Jones of salsa music, of Latin music, really, not even just salsa. He's a savant. And when Sergio came up with the idea for us to do an album together, I was skeptical because I had never done salsa music, although I grew up listening to this music.
1: So you were a little, not only skeptical, but maybe a little afraid?
0: I think I was afraid, yeah, because, you know, my idea was bold. I was like, all right, let's do salsa, but if we're going to do it, I want to do it in English. And he was like, you want to do it in English? He's like, you want to do the whole thing in English? And I was like, yeah. He's like, why?
2: Coming up on Latino USA, Anthony Ramos talks about the answer to that question and also a Michael Jackson cover that almost didn't make the cut.
0: They told us there's a 0.001 chance or something like that to get that song cleared.
2: Stay with us. No te vayas.
3: Silicon Valley's motto for years has been move fast and break things. But now tech giants are applying that logic to our politics and our democracy. What does that mean for us all? We discuss what the titans of tech want with our politics and the impact next time on 1A.

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1: It's Latino USA. I'm Maria Hinojosa. I'm speaking with actor and singer Anthony Ramos. Before the break, he shared that producer Sergio George was a little shocked that Anthony wanted to do the entire salsa album in English, but Anthony wouldn't back down. Let's get back to our conversation.
2: Everybody else does it in Spanish. And I'm like, what's the point? I don't feel like doing it the same way everyone else did it. And I'm like, yo, if I'm going to still do music and I'm going to give it my all, then I want to take a big swing. I want to swing for the fences, and I don't want to do what everyone else has done for all these years. And like, my first language is English.
3: Did Sergio say, don't do this, Anthony?
2: Well, at first he was like, well, maybe we do half in English, half in Spanish. I was like, nah. I was like, I don't want to do it then. To me, there's no point. I'm not doing it because I'm trying to play stadiums and I'm trying to play arenas and I used to want to be a pop star. I don't care about that anymore.
3: When did you want to be that pop star? Like when you were
2: already... When I first got signed, I was like, I can't wait to be one of these guys, you know, playing.
3: So you were like, I'm going to leave the acting behind because I really want to be a pop star.
2: Yeah. Yeah. Well, okay. And you know what? That's still very well possible, you know, but I think that if it happens, I know it's happening in a way that is fun for me. And I was like, you know, if I'm going to keep doing music, I want to have a good time again. I wasn't having a good time anymore. I was in the studio and it just felt like work. It's not fun. I don't want to do any of the extra stuff. I don't want to do the promo. I don't want to do the videos. I don't feel like taking, I don't want to do the photo shoot. I don't want to do any of it.
3: You have to fight for every day. Every day.
2: Every single day. Fighting for something different. Fighting to get the movie made. Fighting to get somebody to listen to music. All right, now you got to focus on these three scripts, but these movies are not financed yet, but we'll attach and then we'll see if we can get the movie sold. And, you know, so it's just...
3: Hustle.
2: A lot of hustle and then a lot of, like, patience. I've had a lot of transitions in the last few years. I have an entirely new team now.
3: Whoa.
2: Like, everybody's new.
3: So when I went from radio to television, these are, like, two worlds that often don't interact, right? And I think about you as the actor and as the musician. And I think, is it a battle? Because you have great success as an actor. You have success as a musician. This battle between being an actor or a musician, how does that kind of play out?
2: On both sides of it, it's still like you got to prove yourself. You know, they're like, what's his worth in the marketplace? Like, if we attach him to this movie, what's his worth? Like, oh, he wrote that song. Is it good? That's that, just like the guy that acts, that's like making music, you know, and then people hear the music and they're like, oh,
3: that's good.
2: And it's like, this is not a drill. You know, like he's doing this for real. I'm working with hitters and, you know, and anybody I play it for is like, yeah, no, this is amazing. You know, we have a song, we did a cover of Lady in My Life.

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0: I was about to ask you about that.
1: But, like, we just got cleared.
0: Michael Jackson song.
1: Yeah.
2: So I promise you tonight that you will always be the lady in my life.
0: Something you grew up hearing.
1: 100%. And, like, they told us there's a 0.001 chance or something like that to get that song cleared. And by the grace of God, we got it cleared.
0: Honestly, I'm shocked.
1: Somebody was like, okay, yeah, that's worth us saying yes to. We worked hard on that song. We cut the record, mastered everything without us even getting the song cleared. So we put in all that work in hopes that it was going to get.
0: Did you have a lot of candles lit?
1: I mean, yo, prayers, ancestors.
0: That is pretty incredible. Yeah. Why do you love that song so much?
1: I just thought, you know, it was Sergio's idea. Sergio was like, yo, man, I really think that.
0: Wow, it was his idea.
1: It was his idea. I was like, I don't hear it, but that's fire. And he was like, watch. Like, he took the vocal stems and put like a basic salsa beat underneath. And I was like, this is crazy. This is a salsa. This can be a salsa.

0: you just listen back, like, wow, this song is so special. So special.
1: It's really beautiful.
0: I played it for Michael Jackson's nephew, Austin. But I was kind of nervous. I mean, not kind of. I was very nervous to play this for him. And he turned to me. He was like, bro, he said, you can win a Grammy for this. I was like, what? You think so? I ain't struggling to find my voice anymore. Like, I found it. I know exactly who I am. I know what I want to do, and I know how I want to do it. And I know with the people I want to do it with. And so now that becomes a new challenge. Now it's like, okay, how do you find those people? How do you assemble that group? Or how do you, now you know what you want to do, so how do you accomplish that? So that's the new, right? For first, it's like, I'm struggling to find it, and I'm trying to find where I exist. And it's like, nah, no, I'm not looking for that anymore. Now I'm like, oh, I know how to, okay, we know how to put a movie together.
1: Yeah.
0: We know how to get money for a movie.
1: Yeah.
0: We know how to put an album together.
1: Yeah.
0: We got studios. We got producers. We got everything we need. Now it's, what do we want to say? And once we figure that out, now we can move, right? Once you get that script that says exactly what you want to say, tell the story you want to tell, now you know what you're selling. Now you know what you're selling. It's about knowing what you are, what you're pitching, right? It's less about waiting for...
1: Right.
0: I'm waiting for someone to give me an opportunity. I'm waiting for someone to give me a job. It's less about that. Now it's like, nah, now I'm going to make the job. I'm going to figure, I know how to put a song out.
1: If we had to do the meta about Anthony Ramos, it's like always Anthony struggling to find his voice, his way, his style, whether it's in music or in film or in television, you know, really staying true to who you are 100%. And I'm wondering if you think of this album as being an extension of that. Like, this is the true you, even though I love the fact that you're like, no, Sergio. But do you see this album as an extension of you in this moment?
0: 100%. 100%. And I love all the music I've ever made, but this is the most true album to who I am.
1: Can you talk about the Zen place that you had to get to in order to figure that out?
0: I would say 2021, 2022 were really tough years. I mean, I would say 2020 all the way through beginning of 2023, very, very hard years for me. Tough mentally, like very tough. And
1: some of that was public too, right? Like there was like...
0: All that. I mean, yeah, public. I mean, then there was like...
1: Your personal life, people saying things about you, trying to cancel you, literally...
0: All that.
1: Cheese me.
0: Mm-hmm. All that.
1: It's hard.
0: Yep. And then at the same time, you're trying to figure out who you are as a human being. And it's interesting. Your career to everyone looks like one thing, but your personal life, you're looking at yourself in the mirror. Like, I would say in those years, it was really hard for me to look at myself in the mirror and be like, I like that guy.
1: I want to bring it back to salsa because mm-hmm. you did bring up how salsa is New York. And I was here in the 80s, so I was able to experience the real deal.
0: Come on.
1: But you know, salsa is having a moment now. There is no doubt that salsa itself is having a moment, whether it's Bad Bunny. Whether it's Raúl Alejandro. Whether it's Nati Peluso.
0: Yeah, she had a great song with Mark. That new song with Mark was
1: fire. I'm just wondering, how did you feel when you saw them putting out their own salsa albums and kind of realizing that you too, like there is a moment for salsa in the world right now?
0: I don't know. I didn't really do it because I felt like there was a moment happening, you know? I just did it because I was excited about it, you know, Sergio. And then like, you know, Rao and like, you know, Benito's making whatever he wants, you know, Rao was doing whatever he wants. Like, these are just guys that are just doing whatever they want. And I love and admire that about them. And Nati too, I'm sure. Right. And I love and admire that about those artists. And I think that I aspire to do that. Like, you know what? Yeah, I do want to just do whatever I want. And the worst that happens is no one listens to it. But at least I know I had the time of my life for 3-4 months making an album that I love. And I know my mama played.

0: So, Anthony, because you are that guy who is actually crossing borders all the time in many ways, I mean, you own a bar, you're a performer, you're producing your movies, your album, you're this. You know, a lot of times people feel like when they're in between that it's like something negative. I tell my students, like, that's your superpower. The fact that you're bilingual or that you're bicultural, like, that's your superpower. But what do you say to someone who's like, yeah, it all just feels too confusing and it's hard for me to find the center? What do you say to that young person who's like, I don't know, maybe I'm just too much in between?
1: I know I say to students, like, when I speak to students sometimes, I'm like, you just got to love it. You got to love, make a choice, but make the choice that, you know, even if it's tough, you love it so much, you're still going to get up and do it. Don't make the choice because that's the thing you know you're going to make money at, or you know you're going to, like, you truly got to love it. Because when you do, even on the tough days when it's hard to get up, you still know why you're getting up and doing it. And it is very possible to love multiple things. Just listening to yourself and saying, you know, what is the thing that I love the most? What's the thing that I really want to do? And am I doing that? And if I'm not, how do I do that? You know, and what do I need to do to get there? You know, sometimes people, they want to just do it right away. And it's like, no, sometimes you have to work a different job in order for you to be able to do the thing that you really want to do. You know, I'm grateful for acting and I love acting, but acting blessed me to be able to have a studio now and be able to pay for the videos and to be able to write a musical at my own studio and create that. And
0: so, passion, mission, love.
1: Like, if you're nervous about something, you're scared a little bit, then that probably means that's what you need to be doing. At least that's what I've been figuring out. And then I think that if you are scared, not only do you have to do that, but you have to approach it with no fear. Like, you have to look it in the eye and you got to be like, yo,
0: let's go.
1: I don't care. You know what? I am. Yeah, this makes me nervous. Like getting into salsa music was like, I felt nervous about it, but I'm like, I don't care. I'm in it now. So let's go.
0: So we're going to leave it there. Anthony Ramos, thank you for joining me on Latino USA.
1: Thank you. Thanks for having me.
0: Enjoy this sneak peek of Anthony Ramos' next single, I Wasn't Even Looking. And keep an eye out for the full album out soon. This episode is also fully available.

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6: I'm Dan Ronan with these news headlines. Canada's Prime Minister Mark Carney is likening the breakdown in trade negotiations with the United States to a conflict, saying, "You're at war when you get attacked. We got attacked." Carney is promising dollar-for-dollar trade tariffs against American products beginning September the 8th. Iran's president says the memo of understanding that was agreed to between the United States and Iran is the best way to end the now six-month-old war. And a tropical storm is bearing down on Hawaii's Big Island. It could bring more than a foot of rain. It comes just 1 week after a Category 1 hurricane brushed the state last weekend. I'm Dan Ronan, NPR News.

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Tara Boyle is our executive producer. I'm Hidden Brain's executive editor. If this episode resonated with you, think about someone else who might find it useful or interesting. If you know of couples who could use a dose of psychology in their lives, please consider sharing the story with them. Our goal at Hidden Brain is to share ideas from the world of research that can make your life better. We would love it if you could be an ambassador in spreading the word. I'm Shankar Vedantam. See you soon.

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5: 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But yeah, it is that time of year. It is Mickey Fest. Mickey Fest is coming up. If you don't know what Mickey Fest is, we will tell you all about it. But some of the acts that are taking part in Mickey Fest are here with me tonight, including a band that is, well, they're brand new to me. Maybe they're brand new to you. I don't know. They're called Frogs in Milk. And we'll get to know them and their music. Also, the Homie Award-winning Randy Waters is here with me tonight. And the man who put this all together, Donnie Merrill, is here. Also, have new music tonight. Well, in a moment, we're going to have new music from Cat Rivers. We also have a world premiere of a band called The Regulars. And I'll call it a supergroup because it's made up of guys, you know, from other bands in the past. And also, Stargazer Lily, they are one of the bands taking part in Mickey Fest. They have their first album in 20 years coming out, and they sent me their lead-off single from that. So, very exciting. Lots of great music coming up. So, let's start things out with the brand-new song from Cat Rivers. I'm sorry, Cat Rivers and The Second Sight. She released a couple singles recently, and this is the second one. It is called Daffodils. And this lady can rock. On the 28th, she's going to be playing at Silk City in Philly, along with Nick Lombardo and the Decent OK, and Nervous Nikki and the Chill Pills. On the 30th of August, she's going to be at Ardmore Music Hall in Ardmore, PA. September 11th, she's going to be at the Midnight Mountain Music Show in Blakesley, PA. Go to catriversandthesecondsight.com. Here she is with her latest single, Daffodils. Hometown Heroes on Delaware Public Media.

0: Hometown Heroes on Delaware Public Media. That is our friend Liz Miller. The song is called We Bring Peace. That is from her forthcoming new album. The album is called Devil's Dollars, and she's having an album release show a week from today, next Sunday afternoon at the Falzer Club up in East Falls section of Philly. Go to LizMillerWordsAndMusic.com. I'm sorry, LizMillerMusicAndWords.com to see more about that. But yes, again, the song is called We Bring Peace. Well, now I need to welcome my guest to the studio. There are six people in the studio with me right now, and first, I'll start with the guys that have been here before. Randy Waters is here. The Homie Award-winning Randy Waters is here. Hi, Randy.
1: Hey, how's it going?
0: Pretty good. How are you doing, sir?
1: Not too bad. Not too bad for an old fella.
0: You're not old, and I can say that because I'm about the same age as you. So you're not old. You're not old. But tonight, you are here as one of the acts, I'm going to say at least one of the acts, because you play for so many different bands. I don't know if you're here for more than one band or not tonight, but one of the bands at least that is playing at Mickey Fest this week. Which band or bands are you here representing tonight?
1: Harvey Road.
0: Just Harvey Road?
1: Just Harvey Road.
0: Oh, wow.
1: We had something else, Donnie and I, but I think it fell through. So.
0: Oh, okay. All right. We're gonna talk to Randy in a little bit, and we'll get some of his wisdom.
1: Oh boy!
0: Now the man who has put together Mickey Fest, Donnie Merrill, is here. Hi, Donnie.
2: What's going on, Mark?
0: Well, you know, just a radio show and whatnot. How about you, sir?
2: I'm doing well, and I do appreciate this very much. For every year you've been there for me. Well,
0: glad to do it, sir. Glad to do it.
2: Yeah.
0: So this is number six, Mickey Fest 6, is that right?
2: This is Mickey Fest 6. We did do a 5.5 at Elkton Music Hall, but technically this is number 6.
0: 5.5? It was not in the summer? Like it was?
2: No, it was in November.
0: Oh, okay.
2: Yeah, we put something together last minute because we got rained out there in Newcastle.
0: Okay.
2: And a few of us almost flew the stage to New Jersey.
0: Oh, jeez.
2: A little scary.
0: Yeah, I guess so. Well, hopefully none of that this year.
2: No, hopefully not.
0: The Mickey Fest 6 is happening this Saturday, right?
2: Yeah, the 29th this Saturday.
0: And is it a new location this year?
2: It is a new location. We moved to Twisted Irons Brewery.
0: In Newark.
2: Right there on Ruthard Drive. It's behind Camp Bow Wow.
0: Is that for dogs, I'm assuming?
2: It is. Camp Bow Wow is. And this is a family-friendly, dog-friendly, music-friendly event. So,
0: cool. Well, would you like to explain what Mickey Fest is for those who are hearing about it for the first time?
2: Yeah, sure. It started, my daughter Mickey has what's called Sanfilippo syndrome. It's a terminal disease called child's Alzheimer's, if you will.
0: Okay.
2: My son also has it. He's 5, and we were out there just doing everything we can to raise money, raise awareness, to keep them alive and keep them, you know, doing everything we can. Anybody as parents will understand that. We've
0: Absolutely.
2: Been in multiple clinical trials. Some have done better than others, and we're still sponsoring everyone we can as we raise this money. And, you know, why not do something that you love with people that you love to raise that money, you know?
0: And that would be music in this case.
2: This is music. We do 3 big events a year, golf tournament, this event, and we'll be doing a chef's event coming up in the fall.
0: So. Okay. We can talk about that a little bit later. We'll give people a preview
2: sure.
0: of that then. So Mickey Fest is this Saturday, the 29th. How many bands are taking place in it?
2: We're doing 6 bands this year. We've mixed it up a little bit. We got some brand new bands coming in to help us out this year. I'm very excited about. We also have some DJs that'll be taking us through the day as well. Because after we're done outside, we'll be moving inside for an after party from 8 to 11
0: Oh,
2: at
0: nice.
2: Twisted Irons.
0: All right. Well, we'll come back to you for more of the logistics of the event. But do you want to introduce these guys to your left?
2: Well, you know what? They're all new to me. These guys are new faces. They have signed up this year to do the event. So I'm going to let you and them introduce themselves. But again, thank you very much, guys, for helping us do this event.
0: Well, we just met about a half hour ago. Frogs in Milk is the name, is how what they're known by collectively. And let me see if I can do this individually. Peter.
3: Hi there.
0: Miles.
3: Yep.
0: Ooh. The 2K names are what's throwing me here. We got Kyle and Kevin, And oh, see, I've already Kevin.
3: Ooh, that's Kevin.
0: Ah, rats.
3: I'm Kyle.
0: Well, but you know, since the radio is not a visual medium, I might have just pointed to the right person, so they'll never know. But yeah, so
3: should have just said yes.
0: Yeah. Oh well. So, but I appreciate your honesty. So. Yeah. Well, great to meet you guys. Now, you are from Newark, is that right?
3: Yeah, it's good to meet you too, man. Yeah, we're from Newark, Delaware. Miles is from Lancaster.
0: Lancaster.
3: He's the odd one out. But the rest of us are from Newark, and that's where we hang. That's where we play.
0: Well, and how long has Frogs and Milk been a band?
4: 10, no.
3: well, for 25 years now. How long? Maybe a year and a half?
4: Yeah, it's been about two years. I'd say 2 years.
5: Closer to two years,
4: I'd say.
3: There was a breakup. We don't want to talk about it. The numbers get confusing.
0: Yeah, it gets messy, too.
3: Close to 2 years. Yeah, I think we all can agree.
4: I think 2 years.
0: Okay. Well, I'm going to ask you later, but I don't ask you yet because I want to give you time to think about it. The most obvious question I'm going to ask you is how you got the name of the band, but I'm not asking you yet.
4: Not yet.
0: So whether you have a real story or whether you want to formulate an interesting story, you've time either way. So we'll get to that a little bit
3: later.
0: We
3: appreciate that. All right. Thank you.
5: A little snippet.
0: Yeah. I know, and artists don't always like answering this question, so do with it what you will, but how would you classify yourselves, like, as a genre? What type of band are you?
4: You know what? I think we have, like, roots in, like, the jam band sort of, like, ideology, kind of where we started with our thing. You know, I guess we started out with, like, the Grateful Dead sort of feel, like that jam band sort of feel, and then I think we've evolved since then, but I do think our, like, roots and home is in that, like, Grateful Dead sort of
3: jam
4: isosphere
3: vibration.
4: Jam vibration.
0: Isosphere.
4: Oh, is that a word?
0: I don't know, but I like it.
4: I'm good at making up words.
3: It works. Yeah. That's why we keep him around. Yeah.
5: All words.
0: Is he the smart one in the band?
3: Yeah. Very much so.
4: Yes.
3: I wouldn't go that far, but sure. today we can say I'm the smart one.
0: You each have your roles, I guess, you bring to the band. But besides that, what do you each do in the band? Why don't you introduce yourselves? I'll let you introduce yourselves and say your names, because you'll probably get it right, and where I mess up a couple. And say what you do in the band and anything else within reason that you want people to know about you.
3: Well, I'll start by mentioning our leader. There's air quotes there. But Jack DeLuca is not with us in the radio station today, but he is our lead guitarist and also vocalist. But yeah, he couldn't make it today, but he's our son.
0: All right.
3: You know? And I'm Kyle. I play bass in the band.
4: I'm Miles, and I play the keyboards, and I also sometimes sing.
5: I am Kevin, and I play the drums.
3: I'm Peter Jack, and I play rhythm guitar and do vocals.
0: All right. And for people that are just learning about you folks for the first time, where can they find you, like, online, like social media, website, etc.?
3: Well, I guess we've got a website and a Facebook and whatnot and a YouTubes, but Instagram is kind of where we have our, like, most up-to-date updates.
5: Right. Instagram's got the most stuff on it.
0: So look for Frogs and Milk on Instagram and give them a follow. We're going to get to know you guys as well as we can in the next, so, you know, at least an hour and a half to go here, so.
3: Nice. Yeah. Well, I was born on.
4: I'd like the crust on my peanut butter and jelly sandwiches.
0: Nice. Okay, we'll get to some of these. That's very interesting. But in the meantime, why don't we hear some of your music, because that's obviously what you're here for. So,
3: sure.
0: The first song we have up is called American Standard.
3: That's
0: and
3: the one.
0: Anything you want to tell us about this? Like, whatever you think might be relevant to tell us about it.
3: Ladies and gentlemen, hold on to something.
4: That's all I'll say.
0: That's it.
3: That's it. Yeah, we're good there.
0: Hey, that works for me. All right. This is Frogs and Milk and American Standard. Hometown Heroes on Delaware Public Media.

0: Hometown Heroes on Delaware Public Media. That was our friend's Hippocampus. The song is called Sunday Monday. Well, actually, we're more concerned with what they're doing on Saturday, and they're going to be taking part in Mickey Fest. And Donnie, do you want to tell us who the whole lineup is for Mickey Fest?
1: Yeah, sure. Well, we have Frogs and Milk with us right now, which have said that they're a little jam influenced. It's awesome. We have Stargazer Lily from out of Philadelphia. Yeah. They've had some wonderful tracks and definitely can fill a place, that's for sure. We have Magical Mystery, which is, they do a Beatles tribute. Hippocampus, which is kind of like a, again, jam-influenced band. We have Harvey Road, which a little soul, little funk, little hip-hop mixed in there. And then, I don't know, this band, Adam Beck and the Feel. I'm actually be playing with them this year. It's we have members from Fat Daddy Has-Been, Modern Exile, Old Baltimore Speedway.
0: Bull Buckers.
1: New Kings of Rhythm. So we're going to do a little fun. We're going to surprise you with that one. So that'll be something new and different this year. Myself, Adam Beck, Kevin Tarzan, and JP and Andy Abrahams on horn. So yeah, we're going to surprise you with a little something with that one.
0: All right, very good. Well, when we come back, we're going to hear something from Harvey Road, and we'll talk more with these guys. We'll get to know a little bit more about Frogs and Milk, too. And hopefully not destroy the studio. All right, we'll be right back. Hometown Heroes. Oh, and I should also mention that Hometown Heroes is sponsored in part by the Delaware Division of the Arts in partnership with the National Endowment for the Arts. We'll be right back.

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1: The Trump administration continues to push its tariff agenda as some U.S. businesses get refunds from tariffs struck down by the Supreme Court earlier this year. But will any of that money make its way back to shoppers?
2: It's like the retailer stirred the tax into the batter. So once it's cooked into the cake, you can't just back it out.
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5: Yes, sir. Turn it up a little bit. Come on. Chill, chill. Come on. It's for the world.

0: the people.
1: Hometown Heroes on Delaware Republic Media. Randy, what band is that?
2: That is Harvey Road.
1: And you would be in that band.
2: Yes, I would. Yeah, well, I am.
1: Yeah. And Harvey Road has been around, what, about, is it like 3 years now, something like that?
2: No, I believe it's at least six, maybe even
1: wow.
2: 7 years.
1: Oh, wow.
2: Yeah.
1: I didn't, now I've learned something tonight already. So what was the name of the song we just heard?
2: Greatest Story Ever Told.
1: All right. Do you know what time your band's playing at Mickey Fest?
2: I don't know. Donnie can answer that question.
3: Yeah, you're headlining 7 o'clock.
1: Aha. Uh-huh.
2: There we go.
1: Now you know. Now you know. Now you said that's the only band you're going to be playing in on Saturday. Are you playing in other bands currently at other times?
2: Yes, yes.
1: Who else are you playing with these days?
2: I'm playing with Gretchen Emery Band.
1: I thought so. All
2: yep.
1: right.
2: The Full Carbon Get Up.
1: Okay.
2: Rich Raw and the Word Warrior
1: oh,
2: Band.
1: Oh, nice, yeah.
2: Aziz and Alien Company.
1: Okay.
2: And the rest of the time pretty much is spot dates here and there. I think I'm going to be doing something with actually Lester's Pearl.
1: Oh, really?
2: This
1: okay.
2: month, sitting with those guys. Of course, did Shine a Light this year.
1: Oh, yes.
2: That's the big boy. Doing some stuff with Common Man Project. Cover band, and also Jagged Little Thrill, Alanis Morissette tribute band.
1: I wasn't counting there, but I think we're past two hands.
2: Yeah.
1: it's too high. I can't count how many
2: bands. And it's still not over, so.
1: Oh, wow. But he is one of the busiest guys in the Delaware Valley, and rightfully so. So, well, thanks for being part of Mickey Fest and for being here tonight, Randy.
2: Oh, man. Grateful and humble.
1: When we come back, we're going to play a band that Donnie was in, and which he already alluded to. We'll get back to that in a few minutes here. But we're going to do one more. We're going to do another one with Frogs and Milk here. Now, this song is called Mr. Matthew. Is Mr. Matthew a real person, or is he?
4: Yeah.
5: Based off a real person.
4: Yeah. Uh-huh. Yeah. Mr. Matthew's a real person.
1: You want to tell us anything about Mr. Matthew? Or?
4: Well, ooh. Mr. Matthew is, I guess some would say, more of a kind of... you know, jestery sort of character who right. also does things that are not, like, you know, evil, bad things. But he's a jestery type of guy. But all he right. also does bad things, too.
1: Hmm.
4: He did bad things.
1: He sounds complex.
4: Well, I don't know if you'd say he's complex. He's just kind of like, you know, he's a funny guy, and he did something that was, like, you know, bad.
1: Right.
4: Yeah.
1: That clears it up, actually.
6: Way to be specific, Miles. Way to be real specific.
1: Actually, before I play the song, I want to ask Donnie one question here, because it's an important one. Should people buy tickets for Mickey Fest ahead of time, or do they buy them at the door, or at the gate, rather? Or?
3: No, you can come straight up to the gate. We got plenty of parking, and we're just asking for a $5 donation at the door. And we'll have buckets all through the place. Twisted Irons has been kind enough to, they're going to donate some of their sales, and same with the food trucks, they'll be donating some of their sales.
1: That's awesome.
3: Yeah.
1: All right, cool. All right, well, back to Mr. Matthew. So, well, I guess we'll let people can develop their own theories, I guess, about Mr. Matthew.
5: It's probably better.
4: Yeah. Yeah.
1: All right. This is Frogs and Milk and Mr. Matthew, Hometown Heroes on Delaware Public Media.

0: Hometown Heroes on Delaware Public Media. We're going in the Wayback Machine for that one. That is Fat Daddy Has-Been and Summer Smile. Did I just say Wayback Machine? I'm sorry about that. Anyway, we're going back to that's at least 10 years old, if not more, Donnie, right?
1: Is it that old? I didn't think so.
0: Oh, okay. I'll look it up.
1: Don't age me, Mark.
0: Oh, okay. That's the new song from Fat Daddy Has-Been. Yeah. Called Summer Smile.
1: There you go.
0: That's cool. And what's your favorite Fat Daddy Has-Been song?
1: Oh, which one is my favorite to play or my favorite to listen to?
0: I'll let you choose, however you want to answer that.
1: I don't know. That's a good question.
0: Okay, we'll come back to you.
1: Cannot Kill My Music was definitely a lot of fun to play. So, especially we had Dice Raw from The Roots.
0: Oh, really?
1: He actually came in and sang it with us at a Deer Park one night.
0: Oh, that's pretty cool.
1: So, that's definitely one of my favorite to play.
0: All right. Well, now we were talking about Mickey Fest, of course. It's this Saturday. And since it is the sixth Mickey Fest, the first five Mickey Fests, have they been successful in your goals of raising money and raising awareness? Like, what have you seen, I guess?
1: We've raised more awareness than anything. I think getting the word out on what we need to do to help battle this horrible disease. But we have certainly raised money. Again, we have donated a ton to different clinical trials and all that. And all the money that we get goes 100% into Save Mickey Association. And then we as a LLC, official nonprofit, we decide where that money goes to help children. I mean, not only just MPS type A, but, there's different types. And we're out there to help children, man, no matter. It's not all just about my children. It's about all the children out there. Yeah. When you get the word that your child's going to die between 10 and 15 years old, you take a day, you cry, and then you get up off the horse and you make something happen. And that's what we did.
0: I don't even know what to say. I mean, that's fantastic because obviously it's not just what you're dealing with, but, there's others to follow as well. So is there kind of a support system or network amongst families dealing with the disease?
1: Well, first of all, the community around here is absolutely incredible. I couldn't, they say it takes a village. The community around here, I couldn't, I'm telling you, people are so supportive of everything we're doing, but we do.

0: Connect with families all over the country and all over the world that are going through the same thing that we're going right through right now. So there's a support group for my wife, Molly, a support group, you know, a lot of followers get together. I mean, it's, yeah, it's pretty brutal to you know, get that kind of, you know, that kind of news. So
1: yeah. it's hard to beat having a great support system in a community like that. So. And at Mickey Fest, I mean, you know, we've already established that there's going to be a lot of great music, and I assume there's, and you said there's going to be food trucks as well?
0: Yeah, we're going to do food trucks. We have a whole kiddie section with games that kind of stuff. There's going to be, it's a whole little street festival, if you will.
1: And what time does it start?
0: On there. We got vendors. We have food. We have everything going on. We're starting at noon.
1: Okay.
0: We're going to be doing music up until 1, where Frogs and Milk start to play. The outside music will go to 8, and then we're moving inside with DJs. We're having an after party until 11 o'clock.
1: Do you know who the DJs are?
0: Yep. DJ Don BFG and DJ Party People Sound System.
1: All right, very cool. All right. Well, by the way, I hate to tell you, but Can I Kill My Music came out in 2010.
0: What?
1: Your album, Fat Daddy Hasbin, came out in 2010.
0: Oh, boy.
1: But you know what? We're going to go back even further here. We're going to play something from Stargazer Lily's album. Came out in 2002. So Stargazer Lily has you beat here, 2002. We're going to play their new song a little bit, but right now this is Stargazer Lily. The song is called Be My Lover. Hometown Heroes on Delaware Public Media.

Hometown Heroes on Delaware Public Media. That is Stephen DeJoseph. The song is called To Be Found. That's from his most recent album, which is called Songs, Dreams, Circumstance. He's going to be playing at the Mermaid Inn in Philly this coming Thursday. Because every fourth Thursday, Emmett Druding hosts something called Emmett Druding and Friends. And this month, Stephen DeJoseph is going to be his friend. So again, go to the Mermaid Inn this coming Thursday. Stephen's crazy talented. He's a great songwriter, musician, plays the piano. He's a speaker. He's done a movie because he has Tourette's syndrome, and he's done a movie about his journey dealing with that, and it's helped out a lot of people with that, I believe. So go to StephenDeJoseph.com. That's Stephen with a PH and DeJoseph, D-I, Joseph. All right. We have a lot of the folks here from Mickey Fest, but there's a lot more that aren't here. We'll kick off the second hour of Hometown Heroes with a world premiere of a supergroup from Delaware. We'll tell you more about that too. But one of the people involved with it will be at Mickey Fest. And also, I want to remind you that Hometown Heroes is sponsored in part by the Delaware Division of the Arts in partnership with the National Endowment for the Arts. We'll be right back on Hometown Heroes.

0: 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Welcome to the second hour of Hometown Heroes. I appreciate you sticking around and hanging out with us here. Still got more to. We're going to talk more about Mickey Fest, which is coming up this Saturday, and talk to Frogs and Milk because they're here in studio, as well as Randy and Donnie, and we'll play some music for some of the other bands that are going to be performing at it. Also, we're about to hear a brand new song. It's a world premiere of a song by a supergroup out of Delaware, and we're going to hear a new song from Stargazer Lily coming up as well. And all that's ahead on the second hour of Hometown Heroes. And also, I want to remind you that Hometown Heroes is supported by Sound Pitch Entertainment, LLC in Dover, Delaware. 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But yes, I'm calling them a supergroup because the guys in the band, you know them all from other bands from over the years. Adam Beck is the lead singer, and he actually is going to be in one of the Mickey Fest bands. And Donnie, what's the band called that you guys are in with Adam?
1: We're doing Adam Beck in the Field.
0: All right, very good. And so they're going to be at Mickey Fest on Saturday. But that is not the band I'm playing for you right now. This band is called The Regulars. This song is not even out for another month. They're releasing their first EP and their first single a month from now. This song is called To Go On. And let me tell you a little bit about the band. Again, they're called The Regulars, and you can find them on Facebook or Instagram. They describe themselves, they said they're built around honest songwriting, big guitars, strong melodies, and lyrics that aren't afraid to ask difficult questions. The Regulars make music about navigating a world that often feels anything but regular, questioning what we're told, recognizing the darkness around us without